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1: Hey everyone, Jacob Margolis here. 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
5: From Futuro Media and PRX, it's Latino USA. I'm Maria Hinojosa. A conversation with New York City Mayor Zoran Mamdani about why this moment in politics and in sports is also an important flashpoint for both hope and joy.
6: As their mayor, I firmly believe that ICE should be abolished, that we should have an answer to the question of immigration with humanity at the heart of it.
5: And later, we take you into the largest Latino graduation ceremony in the country.
7: And many of you are the first in your family.
5: All this coming up on Latino USA. Stay with us. No te vayas.
8: Live from NPR News in Washington, I'm Dan Roman. The U.S.-Iran negotiations are ongoing in Switzerland, according to a senior U.S. diplomat. Earlier Sunday, Iranian state media reported the talks had broken down. NPR's Luke Garrett reports.
9: The talks in Switzerland, led by Vice President J.D. Vance, were expected to last through Sunday. A senior U.S. diplomat not authorized to share details publicly told NPR. The negotiators talked about clarifying Iran's messaging around the Strait of Hormuz, which Iran said was closed on Saturday. Another key point of discussion was, quote, enforcing the ceasefire in southern Lebanon. The diplomat said, quote, deconfliction mechanisms for the Strait and Lebanon were also discussed. On Sunday morning, Trump said U.S. forces would, quote, hit Iran very hard again if its proxies keep up the fighting in Lebanon. Iranian state media reported that its delegation called Trump's post, quote, insulting. The U.S.-Iran peace negotiations in Switzerland are now turning on the delicate ceasefire between Iranian-backed Hezbollah and Israel in southern Lebanon. Luke Garrett, NPR News, Washington.
8: In some states, time is running out to register to vote in this year's primary elections. NPR's Hanzi Luong reports.
10: Eligible voters in Arizona who want to cast ballots in the state's July 21st primary have until Monday to register. Monday is also Colorado's deadline for signing up online or getting a mail-in application postmarked, though there is more time to register in person through Colorado's primary day on June 30th. Same day, in-person registration is also available in Maryland and Utah. Those states are holding their primary days on Tuesday. If you have already registered to vote, you may want to go to your election official's website and check your registration status before your state's deadline. Election officials may remove your name from their list of registered voters, especially if you've recently moved, changed your name, or haven't voted in a while. Hanzi Luong, NPR News.
8: Ukraine's capital, Kyiv, saw the largest number for its annual Pride Parade since Russia's full-scale invasion. NPR's Joanna Kasisis reports from Kyiv that Ukraine's LGBTQ soldiers and partners marched for recognition of same-sex unions and partnerships.
11: Thousands chanted, "Be yourself, we are with you," as they marched through Kyiv. Military veteran Olena Shatseva held her girlfriend's hand. "My family is not counted in any way in our country," she said. "And the fact that I joined the military doesn't count either. It should not be this way." Gediminas Navikas, the European Union's deputy head of mission to Ukraine, marched behind her. He sees reasons for hope.
12: LGBTI community is also contributing to the freedom of Ukraine. Many people in society recognize that.
11: Ukrainians have protested Parliament's attempt to define marriage as only between a man and a woman. Joanna Kakissis, NPR News, Kyiv.
8: It's NPR. President Trump says the reflecting pool on the National Mall will probably have to be drained for repairs. This after green algae and peeling paint followed his administration's major multi-million dollar effort to restore the Washington, D.C. landmark. Trump also claimed without evidence that vandalism may have been a factor in the algae growth. The Ford F-150 is the best-selling vehicle in the United States, but as it turns out, it's not one of the most driven vehicles. NPR's Camilla Domonoske takes a look at a new report.
13: IC Cars looked at the odometer readings from more than 2 million three-year-old vehicles that were sold last year. The auto search engine wanted to find out which cars had the most miles put on them. They found self-charging hybrid vehicles, like the original Prius, were driven more than traditional gas vehicles. Electric vehicles and plug-in hybrids had fewer miles per year, with one big exception. Teslas logged more miles than gas cars. Meanwhile, comparing specific vehicles, the Chrysler Pacifica minivan was driven the most, about 10 times as much per year as the typical Ford Mustang, the least driven vehicle. Camilla Domonoske, NPR News.
8: Toy Story 5 still has friends when it comes to moviegoers. The Pixar series animated film with stars Tom Hanks and Tim Allen playing Woody and Buzz Lightyear debuted with $160 million in domestic ticket sales this weekend. It's easily a record for the franchise and matches the biggest opening for a movie so far this year. Internationally, Toy Story 5 was very successful as well. It's NPR.
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15: 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Pet Talk is open to take your calls. And as Altadena tries to rebuild, a new bill could actually block the kind of dense housing that some say the area needs. It's Air Talk Monday at 9 on LAist 89.3.
5: Welcome to Latino USA. I'm Maria Hinojosa. It is Saturday, June 13th, 2026, and New York City is an explosion of energy. People are chanting, hugging, and screaming through the streets of the city. It started during the day with the World Cup. Brazil played against Morocco, and it ended in a tie.
16: Look at all the space that Vinicius finds. He picks it up. Vinny Jr. scores!
5: And even though the World Cup is a massive worldwide event, New Yorkers were also celebrating something else. That night, the New York Knicks won their first NBA championship in 53 years. Those celebrations saw thousands upon thousands of people taking to the streets. You can say it feels really good to be a New Yorker right now. I mean, there's a sense of joy, hope, community, and possibilities. And someone in particular has been celebrating harder than any other New Yorker. New York City Mayor Zoran Mamdani. And he's doing so while also taking time to make a big political statement.
17: The World Cup offers us a chance to know each other as we truly are, to be curious, to be excited, to be joyful. And here in New York City, we have an opportunity to understand that no matter where you're from, you're at home.
5: So to better understand this moment, when joy meets politics, I went straight to the source, to City Hall, to sit down with Mamdani himself. For this story, I sit down with New York City Mayor Zoran Mamdani to talk about sports, immigration, politics, and the serious question of what goes into deciding what makes a great taco.
18: What's up?
19: What's up? How are you?
18: I feel so lucky to be interviewing you after the Knicks. Have you heard the term collective effervescence? No. You haven't seen it yet?
19: Not really.
18: So it's a philosophical term that essentially is what we're experiencing in New York.
19: Yeah.
18: Collective effervescence, where people are just like filled with joy. But Mr. Mayor, I have to say you've really played a big role in that.
19: Oh, thank you.
18: So what do you think about the fact that people are saying it's not just the moment, it's the fact that the mayor and the city has made it into a social movement moment?
19: I think they're very kind. And it truly feels like one of the best times to be a New Yorker. Because I think, as you say, and in many ways, what this Knicks, incredible Knicks finals run and playoffs and just the whole season, it has been a moment where people understand themselves as part of something larger. Because you're seeing yourself, your city in this team. And if people are saying that, I'm incredibly proud to play one small part in what it looks like to write a new chapter. Because for a long time, if you're a Knicks fan, that chapter has been characterized by waiting for 53 years. And I think if you've been in New York City politics, there's also been a lot of waiting. Waiting for a sense of recognition, not just of your own struggle, but also of the city's complicity in that struggle and what the city could do to address that struggle. And so we're hoping to be the answer to that.
18: I love the fact that you're just like, if I played a small part, okay, just a little self-effacement there.
19: Collective self-effacement. It's the new term.
18: So what is the message that you're trying to make about New York City regarding this moment that we're experiencing on the issue of sports, right? Because the World Cup.
19: Yes. So Egypt this is playing Belgium right now as we speak.
18: Mexico ganó. I know that Mexico won.
19: They did.
18: But I don't know anything.
19: 2-0.
18: Okay, thank you.
19: Here's the first match of the tournament. I think it's, we want people to understand that they're not alone in this city. People feel alone, whether it's in the struggles of their life or just in a very literal sense as well. And in a city of 8.5 million people, it can feel lonely for many. And what sports offer, beyond the incredible moments where you're embracing someone who you've never met before next to you, just in the pure joy of that moment, is also an understanding of being a part of a collective. And the World Cup is a celebration of this one beautiful game that brings so many together. It offers people a chance to see themselves in a way that they never had before. And it also offers an opportunity to learn about other cultures. And for all of the caricatures of who we are in this country, of how we see the world outside of it, the World Cup offers us a chance to know each other as we truly are, to be curious, to be excited, to be joyful. And here in New York City, we have an opportunity to understand that no matter where you're from, you're at home. And for those who are visiting the city for the first time from across the world, we can't wait to have them here.
18: So you've said that soccer, football, si, wouldn't exist if it wasn't. Oh, I love the fact that you're answering me in Spanish.
19: I have 10 words. I have 10 words.
18: Okay. Hablaremos más tarde. We'll speak more in Spanish later. But you have said, look, football wouldn't exist if it wasn't for immigrants. And at the same time, we know that this is happening at the heels of the Somali referee being denied entry into the U.S. So when you think of your experience with football, what is it about immigrants and the World Cup and football that kind of stands out for you?
19: You know, when you speak to someone and you know you're speaking to them in their second or third language, it's as if you're speaking to a shadow of them. You're only getting a glimpse of who they are. Football is as if a shared first language. So much can be broken down through a love of the same game. You brought up Mexico. And the first things that came to mind for me were these Mexican players that I grew up watching. Chicharito, Giovanni Dos Santos, Guillermo Ochoa, Azteca is a stadium that I'd love to go visit. This is how I understand the world. When someone tells me where they're from, I go to my favorite players. I go to my favorite, you know, moments and clubs. And what I think is, in a moment like this where we are made to feel as if we have to look inward as if there is nothing out there for anyone to connect with anyone else. Football is a way to really join hands, or in the case of Diego Maradona, use them.
20: Let's see. The wee man does appear to use an arm. But yes, his hand was in a natural position.
19: But generally, I would say.
18: I do know that. Okay, okay. So you, Mr. Mayor, as an immigrant yourself, you can kind of revel in the love of immigrants. And as an immigrant myself, right, we can revel in the love of immigrants.
19: How old were you when you came?
18: When I came to Chicago, where my dad was a professor at the University of Chicago, I was about a year old.
19: Wow. And where were you born?
18: Mexico City.
19: Wow. I love Mexico City.
21: Yeah.
18: But then I came to New York in 79 to go to Barnard.
19: Wow.
18: And basically kind of just stayed. But so your love of immigrants, I mean, it's real. And yet, Mr. Mayor, the presidential election was won in this country essentially on the backs of hating immigrants. And can you put those two things together for me at the same time, that here we have this great city celebrating immigrants, and yet we know that a large part of the population voted for a man who ran on hating immigrants specifically?
19: I think it's easier to be afraid of an idea than an individual. And there are many who have not met those that they apparently fear. And here in New York City, immigrants are not a fantasy or a notion or a fear. We are a part of this city. 8.5 million people call this city home. More than 3 million are immigrants. I'm one of them. And I think that what we see is, in times of precarity, in times of scarcity, there are those who will tell us that we should blame our struggles on someone else. And what we are looking to do is to build a politics that actually identifies why working people are struggling and doesn't instead offer them their neighbor as the reason for it. And I've found inspiration in this work just from other New Yorkers who have often blazed a trail of doing just that.
18: Coming up on Latino USA, Mayor Mamdani speaks about politics and ICE.
19: I would not be here without that generation, and also without the support of Latinos and Latinas across the city.
18: Stay with us. No te vayas.

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3: It's Latino USA. I'm Maria Hinojosa. Before the break, I was speaking with New York City Mayor Zoran Mamdani about the joy filling the streets of New York City because of the World Cup and because of the Knicks. We're going to get back to my conversation with the mayor of New York. You grew up in New York City.
4: Yes, not far from Barnard.
3: No, I know where you went to school because that's where I saw you. Yes. At Bank Street. Yes. Like I saw you when you were a little one. 10 years old, I remember you pushing out of the turnstile when I was coming in to pick up the kids. But because you grew up in New York City, you also grew up seeing headlines and stories about a certain person named Donald Trump. Mm-hmm. You were reading the stories about his bankruptcies, about his divorces, about his infidelities. Many felt like Donald Trump was, to be blunt, a racist con man. And yet you have been able to dominar, as we say in Mexican Spanish, you've been able to dominate the president in a way that is very interesting to witness. And I'm wondering if your understanding of not being afraid of him, because you grew up with the guy, how that has played into how you manage this very particular relationship with Donald Trump.
4: I think that at the core of that relationship is an honesty. And in many ways, it's a very New York trait to be able to work with someone and talk to someone with whom you have many deep disagreements. I think in this city, as you grow up here, as you build a life here, you constantly have to deal with things beyond yourself. And with the president, I'm very open and direct about how I feel about things, whether it be ICE or whether it be federal policy. And I'm also in those meetings looking to find ways to help the people of our city. And what that means is trying to bring that conversation back to the things that could transform life in the nation's most expensive city.
3: So what do you do, Mr. Mayor, when borders are... Tom Homan recently made threats again that he was going to come into the city at this time. So what is your position on how you respond to ICE and, you know, Tom Homan?
4: I think you will hear threats from Tom Homan. And we have heard many threats from the federal administration. And no matter how many we hear, we make it very clear that our values and our laws are not bargaining chips. We are not embarrassed of our status as a sanctuary city. We are, in fact, proud of it. We are not embarrassed of the fact that New Yorkers of all kinds of immigration statuses live in this city. This is a city that finds a deep sense of pride in what David Dinkins described as the gorgeous mosaic. And we will fight these threats with every single tool that we have. And in fact, one of the decisions that I made coming into office was not only that we continue our status as a sanctuary city, but also that we audit our city agencies to ensure absolute compliance with that status. Because in a moment like this, where I'm going around our city, speaking about the fact that for the first time we're offering free childcare for two-year-olds, I know that there are families who are reticent to use any city government service out of fear that it could somehow be tied to their immigration status. They are unsure if they too are eligible for this. And we make it clear to them that not only will the city of New York not allow ICE agents to come in to a New York City school without a judicial warrant signed by a judge, but also that we are having a program here for every child in the city who's 2 years old in these neighborhoods, no matter what their immigration status is or the status of their parents.
3: As you were speaking, Mr. Mayor, I thought about the fact that I know people who are afraid in our city. And ICE has been, even in my own neighborhood of West Harlem, spottings there and here and there. What can you say to them, though?
4: That I understand that fear, that it is a fear that is rational, given what ICE has been doing, and that for them to know that as their mayor, I firmly believe that ICE should be abolished, that we should have an answer to the question of immigration with humanity at the heart of it, and that I will not sit here alongside you and proclaim that the only way to respond to it is an agency that I'm older than. We know that what we see across the city is hardworking people across a variety of immigration statuses who are fearful to leave their homes. I heard of a student who took down the numbers of every single apartment on their floor so that ICE wouldn't know where they lived exactly. I've spoken to young people who've broken down in tears, telling me about what their parents have gone through and how fearful they are of even leaving the house. And we will continue to make clear that our city is not going to assist ICE in civil immigration, and to make the argument that it is time for some moral courage when it comes to what the future of this agency looks like, especially as we start to have more conversations about what a vision for our country looks like, especially within the Democratic Party.
3: So you're clear ICE should be abolished?
4: Yes.
3: No doubt.
4: None. I think that this is a very modern and rogue interpretation of what immigration enforcement should mean. We are seeing people's lives be ripped apart, and for what? It seems like for the purpose of a narrative more than any actual desire for public safety. And I shared that with the president directly. I said, we have the NYPD in our city. When it comes to public safety, we are focused on this and delivering this. ICE does not assist in that work. In fact, it imperils that work. The reason, one of the reasons we have sanctuary city policies is so that every New Yorker, no matter their immigration status, knows that they are safe to interact with law enforcement.
3: So I think I told you very quickly that my daughter, who also went to Bank Street, became involved in electoral politics because of you, right? She was the one who came to me and said, he's going to win. And I was like, Cuomo. She was like, he's going to win. Why do you believe that this younger generation of Latino and Latina voters believe in what's possible in terms of your politics? What do you think that you're communicating to them specifically?
4: I think first, I would not be here without that generation, and also without the support of Latinos and Latinas across the city. It was one of the major reasons we won the primary. And second, I think people are exhausted by a politics of no. They are exhausted by looking at a national landscape and seeing Republicans whose imagination seems to be limitless, whether it comes to the feasibility of an idea or the constitutionality of it. And yet Democrats seem to be constructing an ever-lowering ceiling of possibility. And you think about a younger generation in this city. I spoke recently to a few young people not too far from here, and one of them looked at me and said, there's nothing worse in the city than being young and broke. There are so many young New Yorkers who've grown up in the city. Their only hope for staying here is to keep living in the same bedroom that they grew up in. They want something more than that. They want to be able to hear their parents' stories about how they took a chance in the city and feel like they could take a chance too. And that's something that we're trying to deliver.
3: Okay, how's your Spanish? ¿Cómo va el español?
4: Muy mal.
3: Muy mal.
4: Muy
3: ¿Por
4: mal.
3: Qué?
4: Lo siento.
3: ¿No tienes tiempo?
4: Sí, pero I've been bad even when I had time. So it's not, I can't blame the job.
3: ¿Te gusta hablar el español?
4: Sí.
3: ¿Por qué?
4: Claro que sí.
3: Why do you like to speak Spanish? Because like you were because like ready to go into Spanish real fast.
4: It's New York City. You can't grow up here and not feel like Spanish is a part of the language of the city. I listen to a lot of Spanish language music. I have no idea what's being said, but it feels like home. And I think that's how so many of us grew up here, where, you know, I can say very well, you know, lo siento, yo no hablo español. And it sounds as if I speak Spanish, but that's just because of how we grew up in this city.
3: So, Mr. Mayor, I left the most difficult question to the end.
4: Okay.
3: It's about divisions in New York City.
4: Okay.
3: And how you're playing a part in them. Why have you decided to jump into the food wars? I just need to know.
4: Tell me more.
3: So,
4: what am I guilty of?
3: So you've made statements about the best pizza, Coronet.
4: I have.
3: I won't disagree.
4: Nostalgia.
3: Okay, bagels also. But Mr. Mayor, as a Mexican...
5: What have I done?
3: I need to understand the science upon which you are making the decision about what makes the best taco in New York City.
5: Oh, my God.
3: Because them's fighting words, yeah. You know. I mean, there are many Mexicans who I've asked, right? Is there a best taco in New York City? And they're like,
4: Have you tried Taqueria Ramirez?
3: No.
5: Okay.
3: Okay. But I have tried tacos número uno.
4: Yeah, los tacos número uno. They're good.
3: They're very good.
4: Yeah.
3: But I need to know your science. Upon which are you, what are you basing the decision on? I need to understand.
4: I think for me, a lot of it comes down to the quality of the meat.
3: Okay, the meat, taco. The quality of the meat.
4: I am a real sucker for beef tacos, steak tacos.
3: Okay. Right?
4: I also think I love radishes.
3: Ooh.
4: So I overload my plate.
3: Okay.
4: You know? Okay. And then I love a hole in the wall experience.
3: Okay.
4: So like Taqueria Ramirez is, it's like this size.
3: Okay.
4: Right here. People are lined up through the seat. Los Tacos number one. I love that it feels like, yes, in the best way, a factory.
3: Yes.
4: Where you're there, you know, con todo, this, that. And then people are eating standing up.
3: Yes.
4: It feels like the city.
3: We have a name for that.
4: What
3: it's
4: is
3: called
4: that?
3: Tacos parados.
4: Tacos parados.
3: Which means standing tacos.
4: Amazing.
3: Okay.
4: You're tacos just, parados.
3: Yes. I want credit for that.
4: Yes, done.
3: You're going to be like, Maria Hinojosa taught me the term.
4: She taught me parados.
3: Tacos parados.
4: Sí.
3: And you know why? Because in the best tacos, you eat them like this, standing up, and then the juice from the meat comes down the elbows into the floor.
4: Not bad.
3: Okay. Giving you some real Mexico City cred. Okay, you did really well there.
4: Thank you very much.
3: Are you going to jump in on the bagels, though? Which is your favorite bagel shop?
4: I used to be Absolute Bagels, but they're gone. But there's a new one.
3: I was there.
4: I haven't been. Good?
3: For the first time last week.
4: Yeah.
3: And I had a sesame bagel with their chicken salad.
4: What?
3: To die for.
4: Chicken salad?
3: Their chicken salad in Absolute. Oh, look at you. Ooh, he's dissing me.
4: Just a little bit taken aback. People do that?
3: Absolute Bagels has the best chicken salad of all New York City.
4: I don't think I've ever had a chicken salad.
3: Okay, here goes the rapid fire.
4: Here we do.
3: Okay, one or two words to describe how you're feeling right now.
4: Ecstatic.
3: Ooh, I love that. Okay, sleep deprived?
4: Absolutely.
3: A little.
4: Yes.
3: Who cares, right? Who cares?
4: Soon I will.
3: Who is going to win the World Cup?
4: I have said that it would be Morocco.
3: Okay, you're going to stand by that. So, Mr. Mayor, you have been rolling deep with Los Boricuas, Puerto Rican Day Parade. We saw you, Jose
4: Yo
3: Alvarado.
4: Soy Boricua.
3: Yeah, para que tú lo sepas. Okay, I love that. You actually said that Puerto Rico has been denied independence for far too long, your words. Do you believe that Puerto Rico should be independent?
4: I believe that Puerto Ricans should make that choice. I believe that they have the right to self-determination and that we should let them make their decision.
3: Do you want to see AOC run for president, staying on the Puerto Rican line?
4: Yes, I do.
3: Ooh, okay. What rapper, dead or alive, would you like to perform with?
4: Perform with?
3: Yes.
4: I feel like I would love to do the ad-libs for Ja Rule while he was performing New York.
3: Okay, we love that. Salsa or reggaeton?
4: Daddy Yankee was just one of the marshals of the Puerto Rican Day Parade, so I think I have to say reggaeton.
3: Mayor, thank you so much for taking time to speak with me.
4: It was such a pleasure.
3: Un placer.
4: Thank you. Thank you so much. Un placer.
3: Un placer.
4: Sí.
3: ¿Tacos parados?
4: También. Un placer también.
3: That was Zoran Mamdani, the first democratic socialist and Muslim mayor of New York City. His story is part of our democracy and election coverage, The Latino Factor, How We Vote. We're going to leave New York and get to California now, where that sense of community that Mayor Mamdani was talking about is also present in a particular kind of ceremony. Producer Adriana Rodriguez is going to take us into what is largely recognized as the biggest Latino graduation in the country, a celebration where all the students' names are mentioned, and so are the names of their parents.
5: I'm weaving my way through rows of people at the Save Mart Center in Fresno, California, and the whole arena is already shaking. The venue can hold up to 18,000 people, and today, it's packed. Moms holding bouquets of flowers, big sisters holding back tears, abuelitas cradling grandchildren, while little cousins climb over rows of chairs.
6: Welcome to the 15th annual Chicano Latino Commencement Celebration. Bienvenidos.
5: And they're all here to see their loved ones walk across the stage at the largest bilingual and bicultural college graduation ceremony in the country.
7: The Latino one, it helps you connect with your culture and you feel like you're really celebrating with your people.
5: Alma Rangel is one of the students graduating this year with her master's in education.
8: I feel like it's all of our achievements, like collectively.
5: Her younger sister Ruby is also graduating right beside her with her master's in Spanish.
9: Many of you are the first in your family to earn a college degree.
5: There are over 1,000 students graduating this year, and nearly every hand goes up when she asks this. I raise my hand too, because I'm also the first in my family to get a college degree. I grew up in the Central Valley as well, just a couple hours north. My dad's side of the family came over from Mexico to work in the fields, and looking around the arena, it's hard to not think about all the sacrifices these families, like mine, have made to get here.
10: This is going to be a little long program, but it's going to be a fun program. You're not going to regret it.
5: This ceremony has a reputation for being long because not only will the names of the 1,000-plus graduates be read,

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1: Central Valley, as Americans that we are.
2: At a moment when immigrant communities are once again at the center of debate over who belongs in this country, this ceremony offers a different narrative. What about family? Sacrifice, and the generations of family who made these degrees possible. It's the week before graduation, and I'm standing in the kitchen of the Rangel family home. Little kids run around screaming, and the family dog, Lulu, barks at me if I move too fast.
3: Hey.
4: ¿Qué es esto?
3: Es carne para tacos.
4: Okay.
3: You like tacos?
4: I do.
3: Sí. Okay.
2: The stove has the entire house feeling preheated, while their mom, Socorro, flips tortillas on the front burner.
5: I think her love language and the way that she expresses herself is through, like, acts of service.
2: At 28 years old, Alma's the oldest of four.
5: I am finishing up my master's degree in education with an emphasis in curriculum and instruction.
2: She hovers her hand over the carne that's cooking on the stove.
5: For example, she knew you were coming and she wanted us to make sure that
6: you felt welcome
5: and you were well taken care of. So, Ruby, you translate.
6: Entiendo. Sí, yo sé lo que me está diciendo.
5: Ruby, that's literally your major.
2: Ruby is the second oldest and is also graduating with her master's alongside her sister.
7: I am 25 years old. I have a 5-year-old daughter. Right now, I'm working as a TA at Fresno State, teaching a beginner Spanish class.
2: Her mom gets choked up just hearing her say this to me.
3: Yo no sé de dónde sacaron tanta inteligencia ellas.
2: I don't understand where they get their intelligence from, she says.
3: Sí, pues estoy muy orgullosa de ellas. Muy.
8: ¿Cómo? ¿What is it?
3: Proud.
8: Proud.
2: Their father chimes in from the kitchen table.
9: Me siento muy feliz por mis hijas.
2: I'm very happy for my daughters, he says.
5: My mom came when she was 13 with her whole family, so grandma, grandpa, siblings, everyone. My dad came to the U.S. when he was 16, and he's been here ever since. So both of them have been here over 30 years. Sorry, I get, like, emotional talking.
2: As Ruby explains it.
7: My mom was a housekeeper, my dad a gardener, so we would go work with them during the summers, and they would always tell us, like, we don't want you guys to have this life. Like, you need to go to college.
2: They wanted their children to have choices they never had themselves. A common story in families with immigrant parents.
5: And it sucks that the current administration is labeling, you know, our people as criminals and detaining them.
10: With these ICE raids, many parents say they are fearful of what might happen to their children at school on certain days.
11: Immigration crackdown, roughly 220,000 people have been arrested by ICE agents.
12: As the Homeland Security Department works to deport more people, immigrants with legal status or no criminal history are also being detained and deported.
5: It's very unfortunate because we're more than that. You know, I think my sister and I are proof that we're product of hardworking immigrants and we're contributing back to our community.
2: Alma lives at home with her parents, and she tells me that she feels that love from them in many ways. Words of encouragement, through financial support and daily home-cooked meals.
5: That's the one thing that we're so thankful for is my parents. They've really carried us throughout this whole process. My mom is just like, whatever you need me to do. I mean, my sister being a full-time mom.
2: Ruby lives just 15 minutes away from her parents. I ask her what it's like being a mom and a full-time student.
7: It's hard. I'm not going to lie. Like, it was challenging at times. Like, I was taking, like, 3 grad classes at a

0: time, like just to get my program over in 2 years. So it was a lot. Like I had assignments, I had my daughter, like her school events.
1: She shows me a photo of her daughter, 5-year-old Eliana, who comes out of the room clutching a doll to say hello.
0: This is from when she graduated preschool.
2: When I was 4 years old, I was little, and then I was 4 years old, and I was in a different class, and I graduated.
1: Staying close to family wasn't just about tradition. Living with her parents while raising her daughter and finishing school gave her and her husband the chance to save enough money and eventually buy their own home. Now, Alma is preparing to become the teacher she needed growing up, one who acts as a linguistic and emotional bridge for families.
3: This is my community. I went to elementary school here right down the street. So the community that I serve is low income, a lot of first generation students as well. It's a very difficult demographic to work in, but I feel like this is where I'm meant to be because these kids remind me of myself, especially those that have those parents that work back-breaking jobs.
1: For many students, success did not happen in isolation. It happened because entire families helped carry the weight.
3: You know, we're a minority. And especially in this country, we're a minority. So being able to celebrate this accomplishment with others who have had to face the same barriers as you, that's huge.
1: This is huge. And here in the heart of California's Central Valley, in a state that educates more Latino college students than any other state in the nation, it's easy to see why so many families are excited to celebrate. Because even though their degree is handed to one person, they still represent the labor of an entire family.
3: So when I get hooded, I was like, you better clap for me because this is huge. Like only 8% of Latinas have a master's degree.
1: Only 8% today. And while that's a low number, it's doubled from 25 years ago when only 4% of Latinas had a graduate degree. I asked Socorro, their mom, how she is feeling about the ceremony.
4: ¿Cómo te sientes?
5: Me siento que voy a llorar todo el rato.
4: She's gonna cry the whole
5: maybe
4: time.
5: Me voy a desmayar.
4: And maybe she's gonna pass out or faint.
5: De la emoción.
4: Oh, so many emotions.
5: Le que si sigue me va a hacer llorar.
4: She's gonna be continuous, she's gonna cry.
3: Aww. And that's stuff that we don't see, nor do we hear.
1: As their mom starts tearing up, both Alma and Ruby instinctively shy away from her. And we're left with nothing but the hum of the always-on TV.
3: Do you feel that you're in a position where you openly share your emotions with your mom?
4: No, not at all.
3: Why?
4: I don't know. I think that's just the way we were raised.
1: I've seen this before. For many immigrant families, there often isn't much room to fall apart. When you've spent decades focused on survival, vulnerability can feel unfamiliar. For their dad, this moment carries the weight of everything that came before, from the moment he left Mexico to the years spent building a life in a country that offered no guarantees. Ruby translates for him.
6: Nosotros venimos de México. Mi esposa y yo llegamos aquí sin documentos para vivir en el país y por eso me siento más orgulloso de ellas porque han logrado algo que es casi como mi sueño.
4: He says that he hopes that we find a job in what we worked so hard for. Then that as we know, like him and my mom came here undocumented, so it's even like a greater joy seeing us like and then just seeing us graduate, that's already like one goal checked off.
3: That's his American dream.
7: When we come back, we're meeting another graduate, Diego, whose journey to the stage was shaped by deportation, by loss, and by those who carried him along the way.
8: Although my family didn't get to go to Fresno State, that was always the family goal. Even when I was a little kid, my mom and dad would always say, like, get ready, you know, like once you go to college here at Fresno State.
7: That's after the break. Stay with us. No te vayas.
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7: It's Latino USA. I'm Maria Hinojosa. Before the break, we met the Rangel family, where sisters Alma and Ruby are preparing to graduate with their master's. It's a milestone their parents spent decades working towards. After meeting them, our producer, Adriana Rodriguez, wanted to better understand why the 50th annual Chicano Latino commencement celebration means so much to so many families.
16: It began really as an affirmation of we're going to celebrate our students and we're going to celebrate the culture from which they come.
7: So she sat down with the president of Fresno State.
16: I'm Saul Jimenez Sandoval. I'm the 9th president of Fresno State. I started my position in January of 2021.
7: Adriana's going to continue our story from here.
17: He grew up in a large family, the youngest of eight. He and his family immigrated to the U.S. from Mexico when he was just a child.
16: So it's unusual to have a president from within the institution that is also very much connected to the region as well. So I'm both local in that I grew up here and also homegrown.
17: So when he talks about the university, he isn't speaking as an outsider. He's been at Fresno State forever. He walked the hallways as a professor, was a dean at one point, and is now the president leading the institution he says helped shape his life.
16: This is the 50th year that Fresno State has the Latino commencement. And it's really a celebration of the community back then, you know, 50 years ago, where a student would go up and then they would say their name. And the family didn't know that it was the name because the name was not being pronounced properly.
17: Organizers say they aren't aware of any other commencement in the country where announcers call not only the names of the graduate walking on stage, but also the names of their parents. And one more thing that's different about the ceremony, there's no limit to the number of tickets each graduate receives for the event.
16: It is, you know, the abuela, and it is the tios, and it is everyone else coming together and saying, that's our daughter, the engineer, who is now going to represent our family in this California of ours. That's our son who is going to go into law, or that's our son who is going to become a teacher.
17: This ceremony was created as a response to a very specific kind of invisibility, one that showed up in mispronounced names, absent cultural traditions, and the feeling that many Latino families did not fully belong in academic spaces.
16: We often forget that we produce 25% of the nation's food supply, and we often forget that universities like Fresno State are these incredible doors of opportunity that make it happen for so many students.
8: My name is Juan Diego. This is my last semester at Fresno State.
17: Diego grew up down the street from the university. He saw that campus every day, and over time, began imagining himself there.
8: pretty much all my life, I would see students come in and out from Fresno State. And then although my family didn't get to go to Fresno State, that was always the family goal. Even when I was a little kid, my mom and dad would always say, like, get ready, you know, like once you go to college, you're at Fresno State.
11: Well, Dale was the baby of the house.
17: Youngest of seven.
11: I think I was already, I was 14 when he was born.
17: With a smile on her face and a knot in her throat, his big sister, Lizette, reminisces about the first time she walked him into kindergarten.
11: I remember just like starting to cry because he was crying, and then he wiped my tears and he was just like, don't cry, sister, it's gonna be okay. And then I'm like, well, you're the one crying. And he's like, okay, I'll be good. And then he just walked into his classroom. That's like the cutest memory I have of him.
17: Like other families I met in the Central Valley, Diego's is also from Mexico.
8: My mom didn't go to any colleges. She actually just ended up at a high school in Durango. And then my dad, I don't even think he finished elementary school, so.
17: And when the conversation turns to his dad, Diego's voice softens.
8: My dad, we're off and on talking, and it's always been that way since he got deported, mainly because the communication with him hasn't always been the greatest. But other than that, I still love and respect him.
17: Even now, as he's preparing to graduate, the memory of losing a parent to deportation almost 20 years ago still weighs heavy. And he knows he isn't the only one. Across the country, there are millions of children growing up with that same fear, that one day, a parent or loved one could disappear from their daily lives with little warning.
8: But the next generation, I know they're feeling the same way I did when I was younger, when my dad got deported, so it makes me nervous, you know, because a lot of those kids are depending on their parents. It can really affect their kid's life in the long run. So I do pay attention to it.
17: But deportation wasn't the only loss his family endured. While Diego was making his way through school, his mom got sick.
11: And then my mom at the same time was battling stage 4 breast cancer. And then fast forward, you know, they go through school, he goes through high school. And then during 2020, my mom unexpectedly passed away.
17: The loss reshaped their entire family, where suddenly they had to learn to move forward without the one person who held everyone together. Both of Diego's parents were now gone, which meant that sometimes loss and grief were tangled up with responsibilities.
11: I'm the only sister, too. So it's like I have all the brothers and then I'm just the sister. So their memories of me, it's like that I was very strict, that I would get really upset if I clean and they made a mess.
17: She has continued to step more and more into the caretaker role after their mom passed.
8: I live with my sister right now. She's basically been my guardian ever since my mom passed away, and she's been helping me.
11: And I think that was the big thing for me, like after my mom passed away, that I wanted his college to just be very low stress. Like I didn't want him to worry about having to pay rent or worry about getting 2 jobs, like the struggles that I went through. I didn't want him to think about those things.
17: She wanted college to be the one place in his life where survival did not have to come first.
11: When I see him up there, I'm just going to think of all his hard work, obviously, first and foremost, but also everything my mom put into, you know, into him and his upbringing and us too, and how we were trying to carry that forward and kind of pay it forward to him as well.
18: Now, the moment you guys all been waiting for, recognizing the graduates. Let's get ready to name some names and your parents' names. Let's get started.
17: As the long list of graduate names are being called out, I look around the arena and see a mix of smiles and tears. Proud dads grinning in their botas, tias capturing the moment on their cell phones. The graduates are all waving as they make their way towards the stage. Some of their caps are transformed into personalized canvases of gratitude for their loved ones. All the bachelor's degrees are called first, and I see Diego with a red stole draped around his neck and a cap decorated in memory of his mother. He makes his way across the stage, turns to his family, and waves.
19: Juan Diego Villanueva, hijo de Lucila y Ángel.
17: After the first section of names are called, it's time for a little break. And honestly, after sitting for over 2 hours, we need one.
19: Hemos llegado a la mitad y necesitamos un break. ¡Arriba!
17: The lights suddenly drop, and everyone, graduates, grandmas, kids, all jump to their feet and start dancing. On the floor, some graduates even push the chairs out of the way to form dance circles. They're waving glow sticks in the air. It's truly feeling like a giant party right now. After the mini dance break begins to wind down and everyone takes their seat, we get back to calling out the graduates' names, including the higher degrees.
20: The master's degree signifies 2 to 3 years of advanced studies beyond the bachelor's.
17: And that's when I hear the Rangel sisters.
21: Erika Rangel Rodriguez, hija de Socorro y Fortunato.
17: After all the names have been called, I can feel a wave of joy and relief wash over the crowd.
19: So we come to the end. Thank you, guys, but the party's not over yet.
17: Folks are starting to leave the arena when I spot Diego and his family.
22: Hey, yo, you did it, bro.
23: Congratulations. Thank you very much.
24: 25
23: years old, made it.
24: Good job.
25: How are you feeling?
23: Oh, I'm surreal. I mean, I can't really put it into words right now, but I'm just glad everybody's here.
24: I'm just happy for him.
22: Okay, now you want to take a picture with Diego?
17: Everyone's taking pictures. I literally turn around and find the Rangel family also taking pictures.
24: Thank you.
17: Their mom is grinning while she snaps a few photos.
24: How are you feeling?
26: Happy?
24: Did you cry?
26: Yes.
24: It's a really like awesome moment, like an intimate moment for all of us, just us being here. And then seeing how much they honor your parents and the sacrifices that they've endured, like, that's heartwarming.
17: For graduates like Alma and her sister Ruby, Diego, and the thousands of others, their degrees and the ceremony represent so much more than just the end of their academic careers. Years ago, as the first person to graduate in my family, I felt that way too when I looked out into the audience and saw my whole crew of loved ones cheering me on. And now, as this graduating class steps into their roles as teachers, engineers, community leaders, they carry with them the dreams of the families who helped them get here. I ask Alma to read me the words she put on her cap.
27: Con la bendición de Dios, el sacrificio de mis padres y mi dedicación lo logré. So it's entailing all three aspects of what brought me here. God blessed me with my knowledge and my perseverance to keep going. And I feel like my parents sacrificed a lot for myself, for both of us, for me to be here. And of course, I had to have that like internal motivation to keep going. So without those three things, I feel like I would have never gotten here.
7: That's it for today. Our show was the work of Reynaldo Leaños Jr., Benny Lay Ramirez, Adriana Rodriguez, our managing editor, Fernanda Chavarri, and myself. Nancy Trujillo is our production manager. Our engineers are Stephanie LeBeau, Julia Caruso, and JJ Carubin. The Latino USA team also includes Roxana Aguirre, Luis Luna, Glorimar Marquez, and Julieta Martinelli. Benny Lay Ramirez and I are executive producers, and I'm your host, Maria Hinojosa. 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Hasta la próxima. No te vayas. Chao.

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5: 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I'm Alzo Slade.
6: And I'm Peter Sagal. America is feeling down, but there's nothing better for our mood than seeing ourselves through fresh eyes. Yeah, everything's messed up, but we're still the only country where you can get a gallon-sized bucket of Mountain Dew and free refills. We'll ask who's loving the U.S. of A., and Carol Claire Burke, the author of the hit book Yesteryear, tells us what she has against the olden days. Plus, Alzo Slade expresses concern about my pre-show rituals.
5: Are you okay? Why are you in the alley?
6: We'll ask who was worried about who being where on our quiz coming up right after this hour's news.
7: Live from NPR News in Washington, I'm Dan Ronan. The new round of U.S.-Iran talks in Switzerland faltered today after President Trump's most recent threat to attack Iran if it doesn't stop supporting its proxy, Hezbollah. Negotiations are expected to continue through the night. NPR's Shondalise Duster reports.
8: Negotiations between the U.S. and Iran in Switzerland became tense Sunday after President Trump threatened to attack the country if it doesn't stop Hezbollah from, quote, causing trouble. Trump said in a social media post the U.S. would, quote, hit Iran very hard if it doesn't stop Hezbollah's actions in Lebanon. Iran's lead negotiator responded, writing on social media for the U.S. to be careful and that its armed forces are prepared to respond in a different manner. Meanwhile, Israeli Prime Minister Benjamin Netanyahu said during a summit on Sunday that it won't make peace with Lebanon until Hezbollah is dismantled.
9: We established a security zone in Lebanon, and we shall keep it as long as is necessary.
8: The United Nations Interim Force in Lebanon said on Sunday that for the first time since the war between Israel and Hezbollah, it has recorded no attacks from either side. Shondalise Duster, NPR News.
7: Under the Trump administration, hundreds of experts have been dismissed from federal advisory committees. NPR's Katia Riddle reports.
10: The Trump administration has given little explanation for disbanding these committees. An executive order says it will reduce government waste. But experts like Michael Abrams argue there's little waste in this system. He works for an advocacy group called the Public Citizen and wrote a report on this subject. Abrams says these committees are an important tool connecting policy to practice.
11: You want to crowdsource it with the best minds. And that's what federal advisory committees do. Why wouldn't you want to do that?
10: Some of the issues these committees were studying before they were canceled include how best to treat long COVID, how to help rural communities with health care, and how to prevent disease outbreaks in hospitals. Katie Riddle, NPR News.
7: The latest NPR PBS News Marist poll finds most Americans are unhappy with President Trump's handling of the U.S. economy. NPR's Elena Moore reports.
12: The poll found that a third of Americans believe gas prices are a major strain on their budgets. Plus, more than two in 10 say steep prices are the reason they won't be taking a summer vacation. Those feelings are less pronounced among Republicans, like Greg Votel, who lives in a popular vacation spot in Minnesota.
13: My buddy owns a resort. He's completely full. You look at the grocery store up here, you should see the plates. Nebraska, Iowa, Dakotas, Wisconsin, Illinois. I'd say business is good.
12: Votel is part of the more than 70% of GOP voters who say they approve of Trump's handling of the economy. Elena Moore, NPR News.
7: And from Washington, it's NPR. A recent poll shows that most Asian American and Pacific Islanders say the U.S. is no longer a great place for immigrants. The poll was conducted by the Asian American and Pacific Islanders Data and the Associated Press NORAC Center for Public Awareness. NPR's Maham Javed reports.
14: The poll delves into how Asian American and Pacific Islanders feel at America's 250th anniversary. The top words to describe the U.S. are great, powerful, or prosperous. At the same time, more than 60% say that the U.S. used to be a great place for immigrants, but no longer is. Roughly 30% feel that the country still has opportunities for immigrants. The poll does not distinguish between lawful and unlawful immigration. Many of those surveyed say they or someone they know is facing detention or deportation due to immigration status. Others report carrying proof of immigration or citizenship or changing daily routines and travel plans to feel safe. Maham Javed, NPR News.
7: Voters in Colombia today elected a new millionaire right-wing businessman and lawyer the new president. With nearly all of the ballots counted, Abelardo de la Esparrella was declared the winner, defeating left-wing Senator Ivan Cepeda by just 250,000 votes out of 25,600,000 votes that were cast. The new president will take office on August the 7th. He's pledging to crack down on violence in the country and build maximum security mega prisons to combat violence in that country. From Washington, this is NPR.
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5: 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I'm the guy so new here, I'm still looking for the bathroom code. 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
22: Hi, this is Alicia Booker. I'm calling from Cincinnati, Ohio.
21: I love Cincinnati, the Queen City. We've been there only once. I hope to go back. What do you do there?
22: I am a high school social studies teacher.
21: Oh, my goodness. That is a noble profession. How are the kids doing these days?
22: They're doing pretty good. I mean, right now they're on summer break, so they're fantastic.
21: That's great. Well, Alicia, welcome to our show. Let me introduce you to our panel this week. First up, it's the writer of the Seriously Pop Culture newsletter for the Washington Post. It's Shane O'Neill.
23: Hello, Alicia. How are you?
21: Next, she's a comedian and an Emmy-nominated TV writer. It's Karen Chi.
24: Hi, Alicia.
21: And finally, an actor and writer you can see in the two-man improv show Two Square at UCB New York on July 1st. It's Peter Gross.
0: Hello.
21: So, Alicia, welcome to the show. You're going to play Who's Alzo this time? Alzo Slade is going to perform for you three quotations from this week's news. If you can correctly identify or explain just two of them, you'll win our prize. Any voice from our show you might choose for your voicemail. You ready to go?
22: You bet.
21: Okay. Your first quote is a visitor from Australia, one of many people currently marveling at America's splendors.
2: I get free refills as many times as I want. Bring it on.
21: That person, like many, had come to the United States for what big sporting event?
22: That would be the World Cup.
21: Yes, the World Cup. Social media is filled with visiting soccer fans fascinated by America. They're posting about our wide grocery store aisles, gas stations, larger than their parliament buildings. It's really, I have to admit, it's kind of refreshing to see America through their eyes. I feel proud now of how giant our trucks are and how many flavors of caffeinated beef jerky flavors we have.
0: I'm just thrilled that people come here and like us.
21: Yeah.
0: I thought that they were going to either not come or come and just sort of be really upset with us.
3: Yes. Well, to be fair, they like our snacks. They're not saying they like us.
21: Yeah. I mean, some people, they're praising ranch dressing. They've never had that before.
0: Yes, that's right.
4: Did you see they were like, we got to bring ranch dressing to Italy. Have you seen that? I was like, I think Italy's fine.
21: Yeah, don't. No, don't.
0: That sounds like what the Olive Garden is.
21: Pretty much.
0: Like ranch dressing in Italy put together.
3: It also sounds like if you bring a koala to another country, like an invasive species, all the food turns to ranch.
4: Americans are the invasive species of the world.
3: Exactly.
0: Right. The next time you go to Italy, you're going to order lasagna, and it's going to be like ranch dressing all over the place.
21: Well, they're being impressed with us. The foreign fans are also really impressing Americans. One Boston bar owner.
0: Boston!
21: And
0: they're cheering for the word bar.
21: And he says, and remember, this is Boston. He said the Scottish fans there to see the Scottish national team play drink like no one he's ever seen. He said they literally drank all the liquor he had in his bar. It is truly superhuman when a customer at your bar tells you it's last call.
0: And that was just like four Scottish guys. It wasn't even
21: All right, very good, Alicia. Your next quote is about somebody planning their wedding.
2: It would be an Eras Tour level production.
21: That was an event producer commenting about how who could pull off the wedding she is reportedly planning to stage at Madison Square Garden.
22: That'd be none other than Taylor Swift.
21: Who else? Of course, Taylor Swift. Ms. Swift has reportedly reserved Madison Square Garden for her upcoming wedding. Of course, when you think about it, how could anyone start their lives together without a 45-person urinal?
4: I wonder if they allot seating based on how much she likes you. So you're like excited to be invited and then you're up in the nosebleeds.
21: I mean, it is a little weird when you think about it. Apparently, she's going to have 1,000 guests, right? And if you could afford to have 1,000 of your close friends come to your wedding, why would you do it in one of the only places in the world that can host that many people and still look empty?
0: Yeah. Wait, so it's going to be 1,000 people in a place that holds 20,000
21: exactly
0: people.
21: Right.
4: Wow.
0: And so imagine, so if you're in the nosebleeds, she really hates you.
21: When you think about it, okay. Madison Square Garden. She's going to throw a party in Madison Square Garden. Impressive. But anybody can rent Madison Square Garden if you have the cash. She's Taylor Swift. She could do it anywhere. She could have the first wedding in the Strait of Hormuz.
0: I hear that's open now.
21: Yeah, well, if it's not.
3: But we know that costs $300 billion.
21: Yes, exactly.
0: That's true.
21: So, Alicia, your last quote is a text that was sent from a parent to their college-aged kid as the kid was going through a Taco Bell drive-thru.
2: Are you okay? Why are you in an alley?
21: So that parent is among the many, many parents who are using their phones to do what with their adult children?
22: track their location?
21: Yes, exactly right. Mm-hmm. This week, NPR covered a rising trend in which parents are still tracking their adult children on their phones. They asked if it was healthy for parents to keep such a close watch when their kids are independent adults. Well, the independent adult children asked, "Hey, Mom, can I have $25?
4: I do the reverse, which is I track my parents, but they don't track me.
21: Oh, really?
4: Yeah.
0: Wait, so tell me about this. Yeah. What are you hoping to, like, gain from this? Are you hoping to prevent them from doing something?
4: I'm trying to prevent them from partying and doing hard drugs all the time.
21: I will say, I have met at least, I think, your mother.
4: Yes,
21: right?
4: You
21: and
4: have.
21: And she's lovely.
4: So
21: but
4: sweet.
21: Even
4: yeah.
21: as you said that, I had this image of that scene in the movie Aliens where he's looking at the tracker and it's like, oh my God, they're inside the walls.
0: Yeah, exactly.
21: There are a lot of benefits to this for the kid, and not even if you're lucky enough to have your drug dealer live right next to the public library. I mean, it's weird for the kid, especially as they get older, because not only are you at risk of your mom texting you, "Are you at a strip club?" You're also at risk of your dad texting you, "Are you at Flash Dancers? Is Rebecca there?"
0: Or "We're both at Flash Dancers."
21: He's holding his phone and waving.
0: Whoa.
21: Alzo, how did Alicia do in our quiz?
2: Alicia did fantastically well. 3 out of 3, perfect score.
21: That's great, Alicia. Congratulations. Thank you so much for playing, and enjoy your summer off.
22: Thank you so much. Bye.
21: Take care.

0: right, panel, now it is time for you to answer some questions about this week's news. Shane, a new study has proven scientifically what everybody has always just known. If you want French fries to taste better, just do what?
1: Eat them.
2: No.
1: Add more salt?
0: No.
1: Fry them harder?
0: No.
1: Get someone else to pay for them?
0: No, it does involve someone else.
1: Oh, eat them off someone else's plate?
0: Yes, steal them.
1: Yeah.
0: Stolen French fries taste better. Subjects in this experiment were served French fries of their own, and then asked to compare the taste to fries that they had taken from somebody else. And they said the stolen fries were crispier, saltier, and overall more enjoyable. And as for the best fries of all, just carjack somebody in the drive-thru.
3: Wow, okay, so seagulls must be so happy.
0: Exactly right. That's why they do it. That's why they do it. There's a gradation, right? This is true. First, your own fries, they taste fine. Fries someone gave to you taste better. That's true. Fries you stole from someone without their permission taste better than that. And the tastiest fries, again, proven by science, are the product of, quote, high-risk covert taking.
4: I feel this way. This is how I feel about money. Yeah, if you earn it, it's fine. But if you steal it, it's great.
0: Yeah.
4: Especially high risk, like a nice heist, good bank heist.
5: That's how Europeans felt about Native American land here.
0: Yeah. Oh, wow.
4: Yeah, Spain is fine. Have you seen the Americans?
0: Oh, my God.
4: Oh, boy.
1: Have they tried this with other foods? Like fries are a particularly easily stolen food. For someone has, like, a bisque. You know,
4: like, that's you pick the hardest food to steal. It's like scooping.
0: I'm just imagining like Tom Cruise being lowered from the ceiling on a cable with a spoon,
3: a straw,
1: lapping it up like a cat.
5: No, the best way to steal bisque is with a piece of bread.
4: This is going to be a good way, though. If it was good for other foods, it would be a good way to get kids to eat vegetables. Be like, steal that broccoli off your brother's plate.
3: That's actually so
4: delicious.
3: Genius.

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5: 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From NPR and WBEZ Chicago, this is Wait, Wait, Don't Tell Me, the NPR News Quiz. I'm Alzo Slade. We're playing this week with Peter Gross, Karen Chi, and Shane O'Neill. And here again is your host at the Studebaker Theater in Chicago, Illinois, Peter Sagal.
6: Thank you, Alzo. Thank you so much.
0: Right now it's time for the Wait, Wait, Don't Tell Me Bluff the Listener game. Call 1-888-WAIT-WAIT to play any of our games on the air. Hi, you're on Wait, Wait, Don't Tell Me.
7: Hi, this is Kevin from Plymouth, Massachusetts.
0: Plymouth, Massachusetts. There at the start of Cape Cod, what do you do there?
7: I plot accessory dwelling units in people's backyards.
0: Oh, you plot secondary dwelling units in people's backyards.
7: That's exactly it.
0: I didn't understand. I thought you were saying something else with a thick Boston accent, and I couldn't understand. Do you build or do you plan?
7: Both.
0: That's really cool. Well, congratulations on that good work. Kevin, it's great to have you with us. You're going to play our game in which you must try to tell truth from fiction. Alzo, what's Kevin's topic?
5: Aha.
0: Aha. Not just what Alzo said when he finally found out where we hide the good snacks. That, of course, was also the name of the 80s band whose song Take On Me became a global hit back then. The band made the news this week, though, for a rather surprising reason. Our panelists are each going to tell you about it, pick the real one, and get the wait waiter of your choice on your voicemail. You ready to play?
7: I'm ready.
0: Okay, first up, it's Shane O'Neill.
8: Remember the music video for A-ha's biggest hit, Take On Me? The one where a woman is pulled into a comic book, and the animation is somehow, like, really impressive and really, really bad at the same time? Well, that woman has a name, Bunty Bailey. And as of last week, Bunty Bailey has an OnlyFans. After several recent appearances at comic book conventions where she spent hours signing A-ha singles, Bunty realized that she still had a devoted and very socially awkward fan base. Bunty says that she's actually rather modest. So how does she take on the challenge of adult content? Well, every time things get a little spicy, she activates an AI filter that renders her in the sketchy animated style of the music video. It's a surprise when people subscribe, she said. But most of these super fans love it. I mean, these people are super, super weird. And for the few people who are disappointed, who cares? They'll be gone in a day or
6: two. I'm sorry, we have to stop. All our equipment just shattered.
8: Oh, I can do it again.
6: Oh, no.
5: We got it the first time.
6: That was great.
8: Louder?
9: They're singing in mind.
0: The model who starred as the heroine of the famous music video, now on OnlyFans, where she uses that animated effect to keep things modest. Your next aha moment comes from Karen Chi.
10: Earlier this year, after her beloved grandmother Peggy passed away, 28-year-old Madeline Michelson took on the sobering task of cleaning out her grandma's bedroom. Peggy had been a meticulous woman who'd served as treasurer in multiple clubs and kept records of her finances throughout her life. So when Michelson came across yet another three-ring binder, she assumed it to be some more boring tax documents. But she was wrong. Inside, she found something else. Pages and pages of obsessive details about her grandma's celebrity crushes. Said Michelson lovingly, "Oh my God, grandma was a freak." It's true, the innocuously plain binder was actually a handwritten log about men like George Clooney and Matthew McConaughey, complete with carefully cut and pasted photos and facts, including their zodiac signs. But even more surprising, the man featured the most? 80s band A-ha's frontman Morten Harkett, proving that no matter how old you are, you can always be a tween girl with questionable taste. Losing a loved one is difficult for so many reasons, including the fact that you wish you'd asked more questions when they were alive. And this is definitely true for Michelson, who'd give anything to turn back time and ask, Grandma, what the hell?
0: A woman finds her grandma's file of her favorite hutties, and the hottest of them, the lead singer of A-ha. Your last story of an A-ha anecdote comes from Peter Gross.
11: In the wake of their thrilling NBA championship this week, the New York Knicks revealed an unlikely secret to success. The A-ha song, Hunting High and Low. The brooding track about the obsessive search for a lost love was their pregame hype song. As their star guard Jalen Brunson told the New York Post, most teams go with high-energy hip-hop, but my favorite music to get psyched to is moody Nordic pop. After they lost Game 3 to the Spurs, Brunson knew the team needed a down-tempo kick in the pants, so he lit some aromatherapy candles, dimmed the lights, and played them the following lyrics. She's sound asleep, and she's sweeter now than the wildest dreams. There's no end to the lengths I'll go, hunting high and low. I explained to Cat, OG, and the others that it works pretty well if you just replace she with NBA championship, said Brunson. It's a trick that worked really well in the 90s when the Chicago Bulls used to sing the Neil Diamond song, Sweet NBA Championship, ba, ba, ba.
0: All right. So A-ha popped up in our feeds this week for one of these reasons. Was it from Shane, the model from the video, now on OnlyFans, showing off her animated self? From Karen Chi, a woman found that her grandmother's meticulous records of hutties praised the lead singer of A-ha as the hottest of them all? Or from Peter Gross, turns out the secret to the Knicks championship was adopting the little-known A-ha ballad, Hunting High and Low, as their fight song.
7: Goodness gracious.
0: Goodness gracious indeed, sir.
7: You know, I think just because Shane hit the note so perfectly, I might have to go with Shane's story.
0: You've chosen Shane's story. To bring you the correct answer, we spoke to an expert on the real one.
12: There are points in time when people seek again the celebrity crushes they had in their adolescence.
0: That was Chapman University professor and crush researcher, Dr. Rebecca Tokachinsky, talking about Grandma's Secret Binder.
7: Ah.
0: I'm afraid you didn't win our game, but you did earn a point for Shane, and I think he deserved one for that performance.
8: Yes. And I will do a recording on your voicemail for free.
0: I know. And I can singing that song, no doubt.
8: I can be the tone, even.
0: I will say, we've been talking about the song all week in our office and now here on stage, and none of us but Shane had the guts to actually try to sing it. So there you go. Congratulations, Shane. Thank you so much for calling and playing with us.
7: Thank you so much.
0: Bye-bye. And now the game we call Not My Job. Almost as soon as it was published, Carol Clare Burke's novel Yesteryear was declared the book of the summer. The story of a trad wife influencer who has to survive after being transported mysteriously to the 1850s was an instant bestseller. It's already being developed into a movie starring Anne Hathaway. And we're so excited, Carol Clare Burke is joining us here on what is undoubtedly the NPR News Quiz of the summer. Carol Clare Burke, welcome to Wait, Wait, Don't Tell Me.
13: Thank you for having me.
0: It's a pleasure to talk to you. I devoured your book this week, like millions of other people, really enjoyed it. It's a thrill to talk to you. I would summarize the book as trad wife gets tratted. That's me. How would you do it?
13: Oh, I think that you're one step ahead of me. I think that's a really, really nice summary. Mine's usually much longer.
0: Oh, really? Because I imagined, and I have no idea how it actually happened, that when you first came up with the idea, it was so simple. It's like, what if you took one of these tradwife influencers who always praises the old way of living and you actually made her do that against her will?
13: Yeah. I mean, I'd like to sound smarter, but that's exactly what happened. It was that elevator pitch, and then it was the title Yesteryear, and then I was kind of off to the races.
0: Right. And were you, as you came up with that, I know you've been in media and writing about these people, but were you like a fan of these people, the real tradwife influencers?
13: You know, I think that I was kind of obsessed with the videos and I didn't get why, because like I have a degree, I'm a working woman, I'm secular, and I was like obsessed with buying a honeybee oven, and I didn't understand why. I was like, what's happening to me? And so I think because of that, I really decided to start researching the visuals a little bit more because I kept seeing them online.
0: I feel I should ask this, I hope for other people of like mind, what is a honeybee oven?
13: Okay, I don't exactly know.
0: But it's beautiful. It's great. You have to have one.
13: Yes, if I can pay an artisanal carpenter to make me one from scratch, I think that my life will probably improve.
0: Right. Now, speaking of your life improving, this is an extraordinary story of how your first novel became the subject of a bidding war between publishers and then a bidding war in Hollywood producers, even before it was published, which is pretty cool, I have to admit. But I understand you had your share of rejection before that?
13: I did, yes. I was rejected for about a decade prior to that.
0: Not this particular book, but by other ideas and other book ideas, and people are like, yeah, no.
13: Yeah, exactly. I think that it's good to build a healthy skin when you're a writer, and I certainly did so by just applying to everything and always getting told no.
0: Right. And have you had your limo driver take you around to all those offices and you laugh at them?
13: No, but I really enjoyed, I had a few screenshots where I was like, this person's going to know that this was their email. And
0: that was... Oh, yeah, I saw that. You were showing on TV some of the rejections you got. Because yeah. I imagine...
9: there was like, we don't want you here at HarperCollins where I am the editor.
0: But, I mean, it must have been a little weird because this is every writer's dream. You know, you're sitting there, you're working in this novel, and you're saying, oh, my God, the Hollywood's going to go nuts for this. There'll be a bidding war. In your case, there was...
13: Yeah.
0: How weird was that?
13: Oh, it's psychotic. I still don't fully believe it. And I think that's probably a good thing. I think it's probably been a blessing for me that I don't really... I've been very dissociative, so that's a problem for my future therapist.
0: Yeah, I see. It's like...
9: Future therapist? What? Let's talk about the fact you're not in therapy. That's fascinating.
13: I wouldn't have written this book if I was in therapy.
0: I want to get to the book in a second, but your character, as I've said, the principal character, Natalie, is a tradwife influencer. Mm-hmm. The novel has the feel of reality. Like, this must be what it's like to be a tradwife influencer or an influencer. You're not one. How did you find out what their lives are like?
13: Well, a lot of this book is about misinformation. And so part of the, without giving any spoilers away, I didn't really take much time to try to embody any one Tradwife influencer. It was more just getting into the mind of a woman who doesn't want to be in the world anymore. And that was kind of where I had a jumping off point from.
0: Yeah, I know you had to say that it's not based on anyone for legal reasons, but really, who is it?
13: Once we get off this video, just text me and I'll...
0: Okay, that's great, that's great. Because apparently there's like a lot of people saying, oh, I think it's this person, or I think there's like one Tradwife influencer who's got a farm, just like Natalie does, and she's like, no, it's not me. It's really not me. And which I guess is also flattering, that like people are like having to deny being your model.
13: Yeah, I don't think anyone would publicly come out and say, yes, I am Natalie. And so that's kind of a nice defensive reflex for my book in that way.
0: And I say this with all sympathy. But maybe I'm not going to ask you the question, but I'll ask how you're dealing with the question. Mm-hmm. Someone like you, who has an amazingly successful, deservedly so, debut as a novelist or anything else, always gets asked, well, what are you going to do next? Have you come up with a way of dealing with that question?
13: Oh, that's not even the top five of the
0: really?
13: First questions I get asked on this tour. I'm writing. I'll keep writing long after people aren't reading my book. I mean, mm-hmm. I've always been a writer, so yeah, I'm working on my next novel.
0: Right. Is it also going to be like about another...

0: internet subculture? Like
1: the the working title is Yesteryear 2, Natalie in Space.
2: Yeah, I mean, I gotta buy that.
0: Yeah. Well, Carol Clareberg, it is a pleasure to talk to you. And we have asked you here to play a game we're calling
3: Yesteryear Meet Yearbook.
0: Your hit novel is called Yesteryear, so we thought we'd ask you about yearbooks. Answer two to three questions about those wonderful souvenirs of times we would rather not remember, and you will win a prize for one of our listeners, the voice of anyone they might choose from our show. Alzo, who is author Carol Clareberg playing for?
3: Katrina Anderson of Manchester, Massachusetts.
0: All right, you ready to play?
1: Sorry, Katrina. I'll try.
0: Here's your first question.

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2: Roe v. Wade.
3: I'm going to go with B, fascism forever.
2: That's right.
4: Oh, God.
2: And I should say,
4: a boy can dream.
2: As he was making a little joke. As far as we know, there
3: aren't
2: was
3: we all?
2: Yeah. There was no, as far as we know, there was no Fascism Forever Club at Georgetown Prep in those years. All right, here's your next question. Despite the yearbook club's best efforts, and we know they work hard, sometimes errors slip through, as in which of these, which happened to a Rhode Island school this month? A, the cover of the yearbook featured a misspelled word, school. B, all of the photos in the yearbook were of the graduating class of 1926. Or C, every single senior was listed as a member of the Model Railway Club.
3: I'm going to go with A.
2: You're going to go with A. They misspelled the word school. You're right. So that's a bad typo, yes. But in future years, the 2026 yearbook from Johnston Senior High School will be quite valuable. You're doing very well here. Here's your last question. This spring as well, also this spring, parents at an elementary school in Florida complained because their yearbook featured what? Was it A, a retiring cafeteria lady quoted as saying, "No more shoveling slop to tots." Or B, a joke picture of the teachers all doing shots in the faculty lounge. Or C, a picture of a toddler flipping the bird.
3: This is Florida.
2: It is, yes. So all bets are off.
3: Yeah, this is Florida, so I'm going to go with B.
2: You're going to go with B, a joke picture of the teachers all doing shots in the faculty lounge. I am sure that's happened. But this particular yearbook brought some criticism because it featured a picture of a toddler with her middle finger raised. And here's the best part. It was part of an ad placed by that child's parents. You know, one of those congratulations graduate ads? They thought it was cute. Also, how did Carol Burke do in our quiz?
5: She did enough, 2 out of 3, which is good for me.
2: There you go. Carol Claire Burke's best-selling book is Yesteryear. Carol Claire Burke, thank you so much for joining us on Wait, Wait, Don't Tell. It's a pleasure to talk to you. And thanks for the book. Take care.
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8: Timothy Simon stars on Nobody Wants This. 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
1: 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From NPR and WBEZ Chicago, this is Wait, Wait, Don't Tell Me, the NPR News Quiz. I'm Alzo Slade. We're playing this week with Peter Gross, Shane O'Neill, and Karen Chi. And here again is your host at the Studebaker Theater in Chicago, Illinois, Peter Sagal.
2: Thank you, Alzo. Thank you so much, everybody. In just a minute, it's the game the anti-Limerick media doesn't want you to know about. It's our listener Limerick challenge. If you'd like to play, give us a call at 1-888-WAIT-WAIT. That's 1-888-924-8924. Right now, panel, some more questions for you from the week's news. Shane, this week we learned about a new trend in travel, catering to people who want to spend their vacations doing what?
3: Stay inside for their whole vacation.
2: That's almost right. It's usually an inside activity, but it's nice to do it sometimes by the pool if the light's good.
3: Well, this is the last time they called the police, so. reading?
2: Yes, reading. Oh, yeah. Vacation packages for people who just want to read.
3: Smart.
2: Right. They're offering vacation packages built entirely around, quote, reading and relaxing. And no one's happier about this trend than your introverted niece who's wondering if she can just read in your office after dinner, if that's okay. These packages are aimed at those people who want to go on vacation, but they don't want to go parasailing, thank you. They just want 2 hours to read by the pool without interruption. Forget sandals. We found the perfect resort for you. It's called Spotty Wi-Fi.
4: It's called chairs.
3: This is actually true. My friend Eric, he and his husband have been doing this for years, where they go on two vacations a year, the adventure vacation where they like go parasailing or whatever, and then the reading vacation where they just choose a body of water and read next to it.
5: That sounds amazing. Do you think they're looking for a third?
3: Maybe, but I don't think it's you.
5: Okay. I'm listening and I'm learning.
4: Do you have a brother or cousin?
2: This is a true story. I once took a book on vacation.
5: Wow, and congratulations.
2: Thank you. That's it. That's all I just wanted to say.
6: And was this one of the ones you wrote, Peter?
2: No, sadly, nobody reads those. So I've been really, really distracted and hadn't really been able to focus on the book, so I took it on vacation. And once I got on vacation, I opened it up to where I had left off, and I said, you know, I've been so spotty about my reading, I can't remember what's going on. I'll start again from the beginning. But vacation itself was so distracting that I actually didn't get as far in the book as I had in the first attempt. So by the end of the vacation, I had read minus 75 pages of a book, which I thought was impressive.
3: And then when you told this story, your wife was like, I'm going on my own vacation next year!
2: Well, yes, but that has nothing to do with that. Karen, a home organization expert, has found that the reason many people can't declutter their homes is that they believe there is such a thing as nice, desirable what?
5: Trash.
2: Right. Nice garbage, nice trash, nice clutter.
5: Oh, okay.
2: Nice garbage is defined for these purposes as trash that for some reason you think is just too nice to throw out, even though you have no use for it. Like, you know, really pretty shopping bags from a nice store, or like empty glass sauce jars, they'll be useful for something, or shoe boxes from a particularly expensive brand. You know, you look at that shoe box, you don't need it, but you think, man, there's going to be a day when we do need that shoe box. That hamster can't live forever.
5: Peter, I'm gently panicking. I've got so many nice little glass bottles.
2: Yeah, that's...
5: Yeah, and I didn't know what to use them for, but they're too nice to throw away, so I filled them with cereal.
4: You can't throw that cereal out.
2: Okay, hang on. So you have nice bottles. Like,
5: yes.
2: Like, what came in them originally? What kind of bottles were you talking about?
5: I think they were like juice bottles. But they're like
2: juice
5: glass.
2: Bottles.
7: What kind of cereal are you fitting in that small little hole?
5: Well, this is the problem is I bought cereal to put in the...
2: Wait a minute. So you were just like, So you were like, wait a minute, I've got these bottles. I have no use for them. I don't want to throw them out. You know what would look really decorative? If I filled them with fruity pebbles.
5: Yeah.
2: Say.
5: Listen, you joke. This is my life.
6: Well, wait a minute. Karen, what do you do with that gorgeous fruity pebbles box? Because you can't throw that away.

0: Rusty.
1: Coming up, it's Lightning Fill in the Blank, but first it's the game where you have to listen for the rhyme. If you'd like to play on air, call or leave a message at 1-888-WAIT-WAIT. That's 1-888-924-8924. You can see us most weeks right here at the Studebaker Theater in beautiful downtown Chicago. You can also catch us on the road. We'll be at the beautiful Riverside Theater in Milwaukee on July 9th. Thank you, Milwaukee and or Riverside Theater fans. And at the Green Music Center in Sonoma, California on July 30th. Thank you. I like every place has its ambassadors. That's wonderful. For tickets and information about all our live events, just go over to nprpresents.org. Hi, everyone. Wait, don't tell me.
2: Hey, Peter. This is Andrew calling from Kansas City.
1: Hey, Andrew. How are things in beautiful Kansas City, a place I love?
2: They're great. We've got the World Cup here, so
1: really?
2: Busy.
1: Oh, I didn't realize that. I haven't been noticing the venues. What teams are playing there, and have you met any of their fans walking around Kansas City?
2: I haven't met any yet, but I think we have Argentina has stayed here. England stayed here. There's two others that I don't. Algeria's here.
1: So obviously you're a very invested fan.
2: I really am, yeah.
1: Right. Well, welcome to the show, Andrew. Alzo Slade right here is going to read you three news-related limericks, but he's going to stop before he finishes. He's going to leave out the last word or phrase. You have to fill that in. If you do that two times out of three, you will win our prize, the voice of anyone you might choose from our show for your voicemail. Are you ready to go?
2: I'm ready.
1: Here's your first limerick.
3: 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It's a purse with the skin from a...
2: A T-Rex.
1: Yes, a T-Rex. This week... A purse made from the recreated skin of a Tyrannosaurus Rex went up for auction in Europe. Why a T-Rex? Because nobody can name even one other dinosaur. And, by the way, if you're trying and failing, Barney does not count. Now, you might be thinking, wait, they found a living T-Rex and immediately killed it to make a purse? That's ballsy. No, what happened was they grew synthesized skin in a lab from some protein found in a T-Rex fossil, and then they took that synthesized skin and made a purse. So if you've ever wondered, what was at the gift shop at Jurassic Park, now you know.
4: More like Jurassic Park Avenue, am I right?
1: Oh, my God.
4: I actually read about this story ahead of time.
1: Yes.
4: Have you seen the purse?
1: I have not myself seen the purse.
4: Well, it looks like a bag made of T-Rex skin. And if I'm right, I think it sold for like a quarter of the asking price. I think they priced it at like $600,000, and it sold for like $32,000.
1: Wow.
4: A steal!
1: As it were. All right, very good. Here is your next limerick.
3: Though lost teeth and sharp falls make us shake, they are not what jolts most folks awake. What breaks nightly bliss is a slither and hiss. The world dreams of a poisonous...
2: Snake.
1: Snake, yes. According to search data, the thing people all over the world dream about most are snakes.
5: What?
1: And yes, people do Google the meaning of their dreams, and it turns out, you look at the data, most often they Google, why do the penises I dream about all appear as snakes? Turns out that this data is regionally sorted out. Most snake dreams happen in countries with high snake populations. Makes sense, right? You're scared of something, it's a source of tension, anxiety, it shows up in your dreams. That's why I'm always dreaming about my biggest fear, sitting on something wet on the train.
4: So, like, if you're in a country with a lot of snakes, everyone's dreaming of snakes.
1: People most often have bad dreams about snakes.
4: So if you go to the suburbs, everyone's having dreams about golden doodles.
1: You'd expect, right?
5: I did move to L.A. last year, and I have had nightmares about traffic.
1: There you are,
5: yeah.
1: See?
5: Yeah.
1: Proving the thing. There you are. Here is your last limerick, Andrew.
3: Our dexterous side is quite deft, while the other one's weak and bereft. And yet when we walk, we will counter the clock. In a crowd, we all turn to the...
2: left.
1: Yes, human beings, it turns out, every one of us, has a natural tendency to turn left, to move in a counterclockwise direction. And scientists have no idea why. When moving in crowds, people veer to the left. Then it's one step to the right. Then you do the time warp again.
0: So the Brits are right when they drive on that side of the street.
6: They were sort
0: on the
6: of
0: left.
6: They were like more in touch with their feelings, which is the first time anybody has ever said that about British people. Also, how did Andrew do in our quiz?
3: 3 out of 3. Great job, Andrew.
6: Congratulations, Andrew. Well done.
2: Thank you.
6: We've won our prize, the voicemail of your choice, and a T-Rex purse. No one else wanted it. Thank you for playing, Andrew.
2: Perfect.
6: Bye-bye.
2: Thanks, Peter. Thank you.
7: Hey, it's Austin Cross. Monday on Air Talk, Larry Mantle's back. He's digging into the punk rock history of L.A. It's loud, scrappy, and a lot more influential than you might think. Also, got a question about your pet? Pet Talk is open to take your calls. And as Altadena tries to rebuild, a new bill could actually block the kind of dense housing that some say the area needs. It's Air Talk Monday at 9 on LAist 89.3.
6: It's time for our final game, Lightning Fill in the Blank. Each of our players will have 60 seconds in which to answer as many fill-in-the-blank questions about the week's news as they can. Each correct answer now worth 2 points. Alzo, can you give us the scores?
3: Yes. Peter has 2. Karen and Shane are tied up at 3.
5: Whoa.
4: Hey.
6: So, Karen and Shane are tied for first. Peter, you're in seconds. That means you go first. Here we go. The clock will start when they begin your first question, fill in the blank. On Wednesday, Donald Trump signed a peace plan with blank.
4: Iran.
6: Right. On Thursday, the Supreme Court ruled that the government cannot ban marijuana users from owning blanks.
4: Paraphernalia?
6: No, guns. This week, Tropical Storm Arthur became the first named storm of the 2026 Atlantic blank season.
4: Hurricane.
6: Right. On Thursday, Blank's Presidential Center opened here in Chicago.
4: Oh, gosh. Obama.
6: Right. Barack Obama's a new study found roommates share 26% of their blank with each other.
4: DNA.
6: No, mouth bacteria. You don't kiss your roommate. Okay, fine. Live that way. In Argentina's first game at this year's World Cup, soccer superstar blank scored a hat trick.
4: Lionel Messi.
6: Messi indeed. On Wednesday, Tom Holland confirmed he'd married blank in a private ceremony.
4: Mrs. Holland.
6: No.
4: I don't know who he's dating.
6: No, he married Zendaya, the actress. This week, a woman in Arizona who was ticketed for going 108 miles per hour in a 65 mile per hour zone explained to police she was only speeding so she could blank.
4: She was only speeding so that she could get to Tom Holland and Zendaya's wedding.
6: No, she was going that fast so she could make it home in time to watch Love Island. The Arizona Highway Patrol clocked this woman driving 108 miles per hour, and they managed to pull her over somehow. And when they did, she said she was only speeding so that she did not miss Love Island. The police charged her with, quote, criminal speed, that's a real thing, and reminded her the opening credits of Love Island are like 40 minutes long. You don't need to rush. Also, how did Peter Gross do in our quiz?
3: He did all right. He got 4 right for 8 more points, which, for now, puts him in the lead with 10.
4: Thank you, Alzo.
0: For now.
6: I'm going to arbitrarily pick Shane to go next. Here we go, Shane, fill in the blank. On Tuesday, the UK announced it was banning kids under 16 from using blank.
4: Social media.
6: Right. On Monday, the FBI said it had thwarted an attack on the blank event held at the White House.
4: The UFC.
6: Right. This week, world leaders met in France for the blank summit.
4: G7?
6: Right. This week, a 4-ton elephant brought out to surprise guests at the Texas State Republican Convention blanked during Governor Greg Abbott's keynote speech.
4: Took a leak.
6: All over the convention hall floor. That's right. This week, Yum Brands announced the sale of struggling pizza chain blank.
4: Oh, God, this is going to break my heart. Little Caesars?
6: No, Pizza Hut.
4: Oh, thank God.
6: This week, the tragic ending of a performance of Romeo and Juliet in Turkey was interrupted by blank.
4: Orange cats.
6: Yes, a cat walking onto stage and biting Romeo's hair as he was supposed to be dead. Amazingly, the performers managed to keep it together when the tragic ending of Romeo and Juliet was interrupted by a stray cat getting into the stage and playfully biting the putatively dead Romeo's hair. It's not the cat's fault, though. This is just what the producers get for casting an open can of tuna to play Romeo. Also, how did Shane do in our quiz?
3: He did well. He got 5 right for 10 more points, which gives him a total of 13 and the lead.
6: All right.
1: How many, then, does Karen need to win?
3: 5 to tie, 6 to win.
1: Wow. Here we go, Karen. This is for the game. Fill in the blank. On Thursday, 1 million fans attended the parade celebrating the New York Blanks NBA tournament win.
5: Knicks.
1: Right. For the first time since March, the average price of blank fell below $4 a gallon.
5: Gas.
1: Right. This week, Kevin Warsh held his first meeting as the chairman of the blank.
5: The Fed.
1: Federal Reserve. This week, a lawmaker in Connecticut was criticized after he blanked during an event celebrating firefighters.
5: Burped.
1: No, parked in an emergency fire lane on Wednesday.
5: Cool.
1: Africa CDC warned that the blank outbreak in the Democratic Republic of Congo may be its worst ever.
5: Ebola.
1: Right, on Monday, New York wine bar Lay was named Best New Restaurant at the Blank Awards.
5: James Beard?
1: Yes, even though it's still ongoing, the best headline of this year's Pride Month is blank.
5: Yay, gay pride!
1: Best headline for this year's Pride Month so far is, quote, enemy lesbian nuns quit convent and marry each other.
0: Enemy lesbian nuns.
1: Tale as old as time. Two nuns apparently hated each other, but after deciding cloistered life wasn't in fact for them, they left the convent, moved in together to save money, and they finally confessed their feelings for each other while watching a rom-com called Love in the Villa. And they've been together ever since. So delightful. The two look forward to getting married someday and walking down the aisle to that classic gay anthem, Ave Maria. Alzo, did Karen Chi do well enough to win?
3: Nope. But she got 5 right for 10 more points, which makes her tied with Shane. So they are co-champs.
1: In just a minute, we're going to ask our panelists to predict what will be the big surprise at Taylor Swift's wedding. 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Doug Berman, benevolent overlord. Philip Gotica writes our limericks. Our public address announcer is Paul Friedman. Our ops manager is Jasira Vardak. Thanks to the staff and crew here at the Studebaker Theater, BJ Lederman composed our theme. Our program is produced by Jennifer Mills, Miles Dornbos, and Lillian King. Special thanks this week to Blythe Robertson. Peter Gwynn is our trad wife. Emma Choi is our vibe curator. Technical direction is from Lorna White. Our CFO is Colin Miller. Our production manager is Robert Newhouse. Our senior producer is Ian Chillog. And the executive producer of Wait, Wait, Don't Tell Me is Mr. Mike Danforth. Now, panel, what will be the big surprise at Taylor Swift's Madison Square Garden wedding? Shane O'Neill.
4: The chicken dance, Taylor's version.
1: Karen Chi.
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1: Finally, Peter Gross.
8: She won't invite her parents, but they're going to show up anyway because they tracked her there on their phones.
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1: Thank
3: Me.
1: Thank you, Aldo Slay. Thanks also to Shane O'Neill, Karen Chi, Peter Gross. Thanks to our fabulous audience here at the Studebaker Theater in downtown Chicago, Illinois. Thanks to all of you for listening wherever you might be. I'm Peter Sagal. We'll be back with you next week. This is NPR.
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19: Live from NPR News, I'm Dale Willman. Vice President J.D. Vance is in Switzerland leading talks between the U.S. and Iran. The goal is to reach a permanent peace deal to end the nearly four-month-old U.S. and Israeli war against Iran. Vance had earlier expressed optimism that a long-term deal could be reached. According to a senior U.S. diplomat, the U.S. delegation expects to continue working through the night. NPR's Rob Schmitz reports that President Trump threatened to resume attacks on Iran earlier in the day.
20: Speaking on Fox News, President Trump vowed to resume bombing Iran and, quote, take over the Strait of Hormuz if a deal is not reached between the U.S. and Iran in Switzerland. There are renewed tensions over the shipping lane after Iran said it would be closed due to Israeli strikes in Lebanon. The U.S. military has denied that Iran is in control of the strait. Resolving the tensions over the strait and ensuring a ceasefire between Israel and Lebanon are among the top priorities for Vice President J.D. Vance and the U.S. delegation in Switzerland. Rob Schmitz, NPR News, Berlin.
19: New insight into the housing market and inflation comes out this week, as NPR's Stephen Basaha reports. Investors will watch those inflation figures closely as the Federal Reserve considers an interest rate hike later this year.
21: Excluding food and energy, prices were up in April 3.3% from a year earlier. That's according to the Commerce Department's inflation gauge. The Federal Reserve signaled last week that it's leaning more toward an interest rate hike at some point this year, and that'll be influenced by May's inflation numbers due out Thursday. On Wednesday, we'll get sales figures for newly built houses in May. In April, the annual rate of new homes sold was 620,000, 11% below the rate a year earlier. Both chambers of commerce are expected to pass a bill meant to encourage home building this week and ban large private investors from buying up single-family homes. Stephen Basaha, NPR News.
19: In Colombia, a far-right political newcomer who was endorsed by President Trump has won a narrow victory in that country's presidential election. Reporter John Otis has more on our story.
22: Abelardo de la Espriella, a criminal defense lawyer who has never before held political office, won a razor-thin victory, setting off celebrations in many Colombian cities. According to a quick count by Colombia's National Electoral Council, de la Espriella topped Ivan Cepeda, a left-wing senator and protege of President Gustavo Petro, by about one percentage point. De la Espriella connected with voters by promising to crack down on crime and political corruption. His victory reflects a broader shift across Central and South America, where right-wing presidents now govern much of the region. However, Cepeda is refusing to concede and is demanding a partial recount. For NPR News, I'm John Otis in Bogota, Colombia.
19: And you're listening to NPR News. Russia's war in Ukraine has had broad ecological consequences. Among them are air and water pollution, dead dolphins in the Black Sea, and uncontrolled wildfires. NPR's Nate Roth reports on a new study that finds it's also changed animal behavior.
23: Before Russia's full-scale invasion of Ukraine in early 2022, scientists had set up game cameras in the Chernobyl exclusion zone, a massive area surrounding the site of the 1986 Chernobyl nuclear disaster in northern Ukraine. And with little human interference, wildlife has flourished. Then, during its invasion, Russia moved and staged troops through the area. Fighting occurred, and the game cameras kept recording. Scientists now say the disturbances caused many mammals to change their behaviors. Deer species, red foxes, and moose were all less active during the fighting, especially at night, suggesting that warfare can have broad consequences on ecosystems even after the fighting has stopped. Nate Rott, NPR News.
2: As expected, the latest in the Toy Story franchise was king of the box office this weekend. Toy Story 5 brought in $160 million from North American movie theaters, and that made it the biggest opening so far this year. Steven Spielberg's Disclosure Day dropped to second place, adding $17 million. It's now brought in $160.4 million worldwide, and the low-budget horror flick Obsession was in third. In World Cup play, Japan blanked Tunisia 4-0 on Sunday. Spain also beat Saudi Arabia by the same score. Despite controversy off the field, Iran played a tough game against Belgium on Sunday, ending in a 0-0 draw. And Cabo Verde and Uruguay played to a 2-2 tie. Egypt beat New Zealand 3-1. I'm Dale Willman, NPR News.
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25: Are you a real know-it-all? Do you annoy your family by shouting the answers while watching Jeopardy?
26: Do you drive people crazy when you start a sentence with, well, actually? Well, guess what? You can go fact yourself! Hi! Hi, everyone! Welcome to Go Fact Yourself, the show where we quiz the smartest people we know and find out why they love what they love. I'm Helen Hong. From the Crawford at LAist in Pasadena, here's our moderator, J. Keith Van Stratton.
27: Hey, thank you so much. Hey, everybody. Hello, Helen. How are you?
26: I'm very well, J. Keith.
27: Now, Helen, you've been out bringing your stand-up comedy to the fine people across the nation. I understand that's been going very well for
26: you. It's been going well. I travel all over the country to do stand-up, and sometimes I learn Gen Z slang.
27: How does that happen?
26: From people that come to my, either the people that come to my shows who are slightly younger than me, only slightly, or the staff of the clubs. And recently, I had a 22-year-old server at a comedy club come up to me after a show. I did great. And she came up to me and tapping two of her fingers together, she said, period, baddie.
27: And what does it mean?
26: Period means mic drop. No more needs to be said. Uh-huh. You did great.
27: Uh-huh.
26: Baddie, I'm assuming, means you notorious human.
27: Uh-huh.
26: And then this little tapping of the middle finger and the thumb is the Gen Z very low-key, low-energy way of clapping.
27: Ah. Well, Helen, all I can say to that is 6-7? I don't know. I'm not exactly sure. Not exactly sure what happens. All right, Helen Hong, everybody. Well, today on Go Fact Yourself, two guests will compete to answer questions about facts they know, facts they may not know, and frankly, facts they should know. Plus, we'll meet actual experts on two very different topics. And finally, we'll declare one of our guests the winner of today's show. Let's get started and meet today's guest. Helen, who do we have playing tonight?
26: They are an actor and improviser known for Dropout TV's Very Important People and the Peacock series Ponies. And he is an actor and podcast host known for his roles as Jonah on Veep and Sasha on Netflix's Nobody Wants This. It's Vic Michaelis and Timothy Simons.
27: Vic and Timothy.
28: Okay.
27: Oh, a little.
29: Feeling pretty good.
27: A little fake out with the handshake there from Vic.
29: Well, you know, we were friends backstage and now we're competitors.
27: Oh, okay.
29: Stage, so.
28: I don't think about it like that. I just think of it that this was my friend and she changed the tone.
29: And so I feel pretty good about my chances of winning with that attitude.
27: Yeah. Well, Vic, I first came to know you because YouTube happily fed me clips from the show that you do called Very Important People.
29: I'm so sorry.
27: No.

0: It is absolutely delightful. So, for those who haven't seen it, the basic concept is that an improviser is put into extensive hair, makeup, and costumes without knowing what they will end up looking like. And then after they see themselves for the first time, they have to create a character right on the spot who is then interviewed by you.
1: Oh, yeah, that's it.
0: It's really, it's
1: great
0: very,
1: concept.
0: Yeah, it's very high level.
2: Thanks so much. It came from like an old College Humor sort of like short series that they did for YouTube called Hello, My Name Is with two incredible comedians, Josh Rubin and Pat Castles. And Josh was the one that was constantly getting in hair and makeup. And so we sort of blew it out. And now it's, we get to work with a bunch of different improvisers.
1: So you could come out as Abraham Lincoln or a Smurf.
2: I got to write these down. Yeah.
0: Helen is in.
1: Tim, nobody wants this season two. Hugely popular. Spent so much time. Top Netflix series for like quite a few weeks. Similar to On Veep, you work with so many funny people, so many talented people. How have the experiences been similar or different?
3: I think that, well, there's a lot less swearing on Nobody Wants This. Honestly, the biggest difference is that I, or at least I hope that I play a character that all the other characters don't want to leave as soon as they show up, like to not just be resoundingly hated by every single person you're in a scene with.
1: You're not the human version of ill.
3: Yeah, no. It's not, well, I mean, for some people, I certainly am.
0: Yeah.
3: But it, not for everyone, as was previous.
0: Do you miss being insulted on such a regular basis?
3: I got enough of it.
0: Yeah, it was fine.
3: I got enough of it.
0: Well, we'll get to chat with you two more a little bit later, but we did ask each of you to provide us with a few topics outside your field of work that you know and love. Vic, for you, you said that was the movie Twister.
2: Yes.
0: The 2011 Tony Awards.
2: Yes.
0: And Legos. Whereas, Tim, for you, you said it was the TV show The Wire, Chicago Theater in the 2000s, and Tiger Woods. Later on, we'll ask each of you some in-depth trivia questions about one of those topics. But first, we're going to get your thoughts on something you might know nothing about. It is time to split some hairs with our What's the Difference round. We'll have one question for each of you, each worth up to 2 points. And of course, the other person has a chance to steal. Your topic today, human beings. First up in human beings is Vic with human. Vic, your question comes from a listener. Who is it, Helen?
1: It's from Tony Trong of Huntington Beach, California. Listeners, if you'd like to submit a suggestion for our What's the Difference round, go to gofactorpod.com and click on Get Involved.
0: All right, Vic. Tony asks, while both represent ways we want humans to behave, what's the difference between a humane act and a humanitarian act? Humane and humanitarian.
2: Humane would be something that you would do for one person, whereas a humanitarian act would be something that you would do for lots of people.
3: I think that's a good answer.
0: Yeah.
1: Said with confidence.
0: Yeah. I was waiting. That period was just sort of dangling, waiting to fall into space.
2: I feel really good about that
0: answer.
2: That helps my point
0: chances. Important
1: to period, buddy. Period, buddy.
2: Thank you so much.
0: Great. Yeah. All right, we've got Vic's answer. We don't know yet if they're right. Anything you'd like to add or change, Tim?
3: Well, I mean, I think it goes along with the same thing. A humane act is when I do an act of kindness for one individual, but my humanitarian work is very different.
0: Yes, in which way?
3: And that is when I provide goods and services for my community. I need to frame everything through what I do.
0: Okay. This segment is becoming inhumane. Let's go to Helen Hong at the judges' table for the facts.
1: Here are the facts. A humane act comes from one human individual for the benefit of another individual, human or otherwise. And being humane is a personality trait of an individual who is motivated by kindness. A humanitarian act comes from a human individual or an organization for the benefit of a group of people and only people, rather than an individual, and its motivation may come from being kind or from looking for a tax break.
0: Yes, that's right. The Humane Society, for instance, is a nonprofit which helps ensure animals are treated well. It's actually a bit of a misnomer because it's not an individual motivated by kindness. It's an organization that offers tax deductions, so it should be considered humanitarian. But improving the lives of animals improves the lives of people, so maybe it is humanitarian. The point is they should just call themselves the society. Helen, how did our guest do?
1: So, Vic, I'm going to give you a point and a half because you did get the one person versus a group of people portion, but you didn't get the non-human slash animal portion, and you also didn't get the motivation portion. So I will, yeah, a point and a half.
0: Point and a half for Vic.
1: Thank you so much.
0: All right, up next in human beings is Timothy. Tim, while they both might be eaten by humans, what's the difference between soybeans and edamame? Soybeans and edamame.
3: a soybean is what is grown in the field, and edamame is what it becomes when it is steamed and covered with salt and given to you as like an appetizer for your kids that doesn't want to eat sushi.
0: All right, we've got Tim's answer. Don't know yet if he's entirely correct. Vic, what do you think?
2: Edamame is when it's in the pod still, maybe, and soybean is like the physical like bean inside that then can turn into the product.
0: All right, well, this segment needs to pick up the tempeh. It's making me so bored. Let's go to Helen Hong at the judges table for the facts.
1: Here are the facts. Soybeans are mature, tan-colored, hardened beans that are used as an ingredient in foods and many other products. Edamame are the exact same beans, but before they ripen or harden. They're green, tender, and often eaten as is in Japanese restaurants.
0: That's right. Now, both are products of the same plant, scientifically called glycine max. Soybeans are used to make everything from tofu to biodiesel, which to me taste about the same. Helen, how did our guests do?
1: Timothy, I think I'm going to give you half a point because you did say for soybeans, they're grown in fields. And yeah, I'm feeling generous.
0: Half a point for Tim. All right, let's get to know our guests a little bit better. Vic, some of your credits include work on TV shows, including Upload, Round and Round, and Ponies, over a dozen shows on Dropout TV, including Make Some Noise, Game Changer, Dimension 20, and of course being a producer and the host of Very Important People, where your clips have amassed several million online views.
2: Thank you.
0: Now, I want to point out that on Very Important People, you are the host of the show named Vic Michaelis, but you are playing a character named Vic Michaelis.
2: Yeah, I would say the host character isn't like the nicest person. Mm-hmm. And after the first season, there was some talk of maybe rotating that host character in and out. And I sort of wanted to fuse myself so tightly to that show that it was impossible to hire somebody else to do my job.
0: Another thing that I have to bring up, I had never seen a Hallmark movie. And so I put out on Facebook, what should I start with? What Hallmark movie should I watch, especially at the holiday time? And so many people recommended a movie called Round and Round, starring Vic Michaelis.
1: Wait, you're the star of a Hallmark movie?
2: It is my favorite thing I've ever done.
1: It's on my bucket list. Yeah. It is on my bucket
2: list. To be in a Hallmark movie? You got to.
0: But what's amazing about it is it's great. It's such a great movie.
2: Oh,
0: I was expecting to be so much cheesier. And, you know, I've seen parodies and you see people making jokes about Hallmark movies. But it's a legitimately great movie. How do you feel being on the top-rated Hallmark holiday movie? And how do you feel about the fact that it's about Hanukkah?
2: Amazing. I feel so good about that. We need more Hanukkah representation in the holiday movie sector. So I was really thrilled to be a part of that. It was so fun. I was really lucky. I worked with Brian Greenberg on that, who has been doing it forever. And it was my first big thing that I'd done. So I was just there to say yes and do exactly what I was told.
0: Well, I highly recommend it. The bio that I received to get to know you and research for the show ends with a sentence, their dad is very proud of them.
2: Yeah.
0: What's that like?
2: Oh, man. Honestly, I was raised by a single father, and I think it is the only reason that I have the level of sort of like delusional confidence that I have now, is he just sort of didn't know what else to do, so kind of told me I could do absolutely anything, and I really took that to heart in kind of a maybe a problematic way.
0: That seems very lovely. Timothy, your credits include movies like Inherent Vice, The Interview, Scream 7, TV shows including The Handmaid's Tale, and 7 seasons playing Jonah on Veep, for which you won a Screen Actors Guild Award, and Sasha on Nobody Wants This, for which you've been nominated for a Critics' Choice Award. Well, on Nobody Wants This, this character of Sasha, you mentioned that Sasha is someone that is more like than, say, Jonah was, but I was actually surprised to read that it's a very polarizing character. I've seen articles that are titled, Why Sasha is the Best Character on Nobody Wants This, and literally another article that says, Why Sasha is the Worst Character on Nobody Wants
3: This. It's funny, I've read that first one. I've never heard of the second
0: one. I'm sorry to bring that up. You probably have a better publicist who only gives you the good ones. Have you enjoyed the response of people thinking that, oh, this guy's a mensch?
3: It is nice. Mm-hmm. Like, you don't like to think that some of these things will transfer into your real life, that somebody will be like, like, he's just a bad person and I don't like him. It is nice to be able to show people that, like, no, I can actually just be, like, a nice person, too.
1: Wait, did you get that from Veep? Like, did people come up to you and be like,
3: I think,
1: Jonah.
3: Well, yes, or people being very surprised that I was kind in any way.
0: Well, you do a rewatch podcast of Veep with Matt Walsh. What is that experience like for you rewatching these episodes from now, several years ago?
3: It was fun to revisit because the experience of working on that show was incredible. We were all very tight. And so, there's like a nostalgia to it that was wonderful. And also, like, one of the amazing things about the writers that we had is that there were just, I've seen it a bunch of times and there were jokes that I missed. Like, they are very, it's very joke dense. And there were, watching it again, I was like, oh man, I didn't know that joke was in there.
0: You're actually going to be giving a commencement speech at the University of Maine, which is your alma mater. Have you started thinking about what you're going to say and what the message is that you want to give to the young people of today?
3: Thanks for bringing up that I haven't started writing. really talk about the fact that they asked me to like do the commencement speech, but it took me 5 years to graduate a 4-year program, and I mostly did psychedelics by the river. Like,
0: those, I think that's two, a great takeaway,
3: are going to come up in the speech.
0: Yeah.
3: I don't exactly know what the prose is going to sound
1: like. You're connecting with the kids.
0: All right. Well, thanks so much for being here, both of you, Vic Michaelis and Timothy Simons. Helen, what is our score heading into the break?
1: Vic Michaelis has 1.5 points, and Timothy Simons has 0.5 points.
0: Well, those scores are bound to change as we move on to questions about topics our guests have chosen for themselves. That's all up ahead when we come back on Go Fact Yourself.
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1: Welcome back to Go Fact Yourself with our guests, Vic Michaelis and Timothy Simons. 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Van Stratton.
0: Thank you so much, Helen. Thanks, everybody. All right, Vic, of your many interests, you told us that you know and love the movie Twister, the 2011 Tony Awards, and Legos. Let's find out a little bit more about each of those. First, tell us why you know and love the movie Twister.
2: It is the first movie that I snuck to watch. My friend, when I was living in Texas, I would have been like 4 or 5 or something like that.
1: What?
2: My friend's older brother, she was the youngest of 5, had a VHS combo player in his room. And under his bed, he had a couple of like VHS cases, and we picked one randomly, and it was Twister, and we put it in and we watched it, and I was like, I love this.
1: You watched it when you were 4 or 5?
2: Yeah, I was really young.
0: All right, next, tell us why you know and love the 2011 Tony Awards.
2: That was the year I graduated high school, so that was like the Tony Awards in the theater club. It just was like very in the zeitgeist of like the theater community. Like we all got together and watched them, and it was like a big topic of conversation with like everything that was happening there.
0: And then finally, Vic, tell us why you know and love Legos.
2: They're great.
0: All right.
2: So fun.
0: All right, well, to summarize, Vic, you said you know and love the movie Twister, the 2011 Tony Awards, and Legos. Today we want to quiz you about the 2011 Tony Awards. And by the way, we are speaking of the award ceremony that was broadcast in 2011 for the 2010-2011 Broadway season. Yes. You're a fan of the awards themselves, the productions, the ceremony itself. Tell us more about that.
2: I like the fanfare. I think it's like an award show that is doing what award shows are supposed to do, which is getting a bunch of theater kids in a room to sort of just like scream at each other.
0: Well, just ahead, Vic, we're going to enlist the help of a bona fide expert in your topic with an expert-level question worth up to 3 points.
2: Oh.
0: But before that, we're going to let you show your love even more with 5 trivia questions about your topic, each worth 1 point.
2: Okay.
0: If you want it, you're allowed a hint for any 2 of these 5 questions.
2: Amazing.
0: Now, Tim, do listen closely, because if Vic gets any incorrect, you could steal. By the way, Tim, how much do you know about the 2011 Tony Awards?
3: As much as Vic told me backstage before we came out.
2: Which honestly was a lot.
3: Yeah, which is a fair amount.
2: I just kind of screamed facts at Tim backstage. Yeah. Okay, well,
3: I admire her enthusiasm. It was infectious.
0: Excellent. Well, we'll see if that pays off for Vic or for you. Here is question number 1. The big winner at the 2011 Tony Awards was The Book of Mormon, which won 9 Tonys and is still playing on Broadway today. It's even more amazing that this is the first and only Broadway show for its co-creators, Trey Parker and Matt Stone, who were better known for their work on what animated Comedy Central show that also satirized Mormonism and just about everything else?
2: South Park. South Park. South Park.
0: Ellen?
1: That is correct.
0: That is correct, yes. Very good. Fun fact, Trey Parker won a record 4 Tonys that night. Best Book, Best Score, Best Direction, and as a producer, Best Musical. Matt and Trey co-wrote Book of Mormon with Robert Lopez, who appeared on episodes 59 and 76 of Go Fact Yourself. And in one of his acceptance speeches, Trey thanked another co-writer, Joseph Smith, founder of the Mormon Church. Here is question number 2. The annoyingly multi-talented Neil Patrick Harris didn't just host and perform as himself. He also played Bobby, or Robert, or Robbie, alongside John Cryer, Stephen Colbert, and Patti LuPone in an excerpt from what Stephen Sondheim musical known for the songs Side by Side and Being Alive?
2: Company?
0: Helen?
1: That is correct.
0: That is correct for the point. Fun fact, Patti LuPone would later reprise her role of Joanne in the 2021 Broadway revival of Company. Neil Patrick Harris would go on to win his own Tony Award a few years later for Hedwig and the Angry Inch. You're 2 for 2, Vic. Here's question number 3. While most of the acting categories had 5 nominees, the one for Best Play had 4. So which one of the following plays was not nominated for a Tony that year? Oh. Was it War Horse, Good People, Jerusalem, God of Carnage, or The with the Hat?
2: I'm going to say Good People.
0: Helen?
1: That is not correct.
0: No, I'm terribly sorry. Tim with a chance to steal.
3: I think I am going to go God of Carnage because, and this is based on nothing, I assume that I feel like James Gandolfini was in that production, and so I think maybe it was one of those ones where like, oh, we're going to get this insane cast for this 4-person show.
0: Helen?
1: That is correct.
0: That is correct, yes.
2: Wow.
3: Nice.
2: Congratulations.
0: Fun fact, War Horse won for Best Play and 4 other awards that season. God of Carnage was nominated and won, but 2 years earlier. All right, let's see if we can bounce back with this one, Vic. Here is question number 4.
2: Okay.
0: You do still have your hints available.
2: Here we go.
0: Of the 8 people to win acting awards at the 2011 Tonys, 6 of them were Broadway veterans, but 2 won for their Broadway debuts. Who are either of these performers, one from a musical and one from a play?
2: May I have a hint?
0: Helen, how about that first hint?
1: He won 4 consecutive Emmys for Night Court. She won 1 for a TV movie, but is better known for the films The Big Easy and Sea of Love.
2: Oh, no. Okay, so I'm going to go.
0: You only need one.
2: It'll be Best Supporting Actor for How to Succeed in Business. And his name kind of is like Jonathan Lithgow, but it's not that.
0: Helen?
1: That is not correct.
0: No, I'm terribly sorry, Tim, with a chance to steal.
3: Is it John Larroquette?
0: Helen?
1: That is correct.
0: Another steal from Tim.
3: Do not come for a Night Court fan because they will not miss. Do you know, from what I understand, John Larroquette won so many Emmys for Night Court that he actually took himself out of the running. He was like, I have won too many of these and I will keep winning them. So he took himself out of consideration.
0: Yes, I can relate to that.
2: Humanitarian. Very humanitarian.
1: Yes, yeah. And humane.
0: All right, that is another successful steal for Tim, but let's see how you do on this last one, Vic. You do still have a hint available.
2: Here we go.
0: In addition to the competitive Tony Awards we've been asking about, the American Theater Wing also handed out special Tony Awards, but they didn't just go to people. What Manhattan business received a Tony Honors for Excellence in Theater Award, even though it is not primarily a theater?
2: So it's not the Schubert Organization. Mm-mm. Huh. Hint.
0: Helen, how about that hint?
1: It's existed for over 100 years and has over 8,000 plays regularly in stock.
2: It is that drama bookstore, I remember, and I can't think of what the name would be.
0: It is what kind of a store?
2: It's a play store. It's like a...
0: But the way you said it before was...
2: store?
0: The way you said it before...
2: Drama bookstore.
0: Helen?
1: I'll give it to you.
0: Yes, it's drama bookshop. The drama bookshop.
2: The drama bookshop. I said that.
0: Fun fact, Drama Bookshop is now co-owned by Lin-Manuel Miranda and Thomas Kail, who wrote the rap number that summarized and closed the 2011 Tony Awards. They wrote that backstage during the show.
2: Yeah.
0: Yeah, it is incredible to watch on YouTube. I recommend it. All right, you ended up doing pretty well in that round, Vic, but now here is your expert level question that requires multiple answers. It is time for your cluster facts.
3: Wow.
0: We'll be bringing on an expert to discuss your response. Vic, the 2011 Tony Awards kicked off with a hilarious song celebrating how Broadway isn't just for gays anymore.
2: Yeah.
0: A song so good, its writers won an Emmy Award for it. The performance was led by the annoyingly talented host, Neil Patrick Harris, and featured some cameos by celebrities joining in from the audience. For up to 3 points, how many times had Neil Patrick Harris hosted the Tony Awards before opening the show with that song? We'll give it to you within two. Next, what actor and former model messed up her part of the song multiple times, though the songwriters say it wasn't her fault? And for what musical based on a John Waters movie did the song's Emmy-winning writers Adam Schlesinger and David Javerbaum receive a Tony nomination at the 2008 Tony Awards?
2: Okay, we will go with two.
0: Mm-hmm.
2: Christine Brinkley.
0: Mm-hmm.
2: And Bewitched.
0: And Bewitched. The John Waters film made into a musical, nominated for a Tony.
2: Starring Nicole Kidman and Will Ferrell.
0: All right. Well, Helen is taking note of those incredible answers. We have an expert on hand who can tell us for sure. Helen, who do we have tonight?
1: Joining us tonight is a Tony-nominated and Grammy-winning writer whose 13 Emmy Awards include one for co-writing the opening number to the 2011 Tony Awards. It's David Javerbaum.
0: David Javerbaum! Hello, David. Thanks so much for joining us.
2: It's
0: wonderful to have you. Well, my goodness, David, you are a Harvard graduate with an MFA in musical theater composition from NYU. You've written books, shows for Broadway, TV for David Letterman, James Corden, and Stephen Colbert, songs for recording artists including Willie Nelson, Elvis Costello, John Legend, Toby Keith, and Kristen Chenoweth. You've been nominated for 2 Tonys, won 2 Grammy Awards, and 13 Emmys, 11 for The Daily Show with Jon Stewart, and 2 for songs from the Tony Awards.
8: Wow.
9: And I'm still desperately unhappy.
0: Well, David, you seemed as surprised as anyone that this was Vic's topic.
9: I was like, a human being said that his or her area of expertise was the 2011 Tony Award. I asked you 3 times for clarity. And apparently it was.
2: I'm a fan.
9: Yeah.
2: I'm a fan of your work.
9: Yeah.
3: You wrote them, and even you were like, that isn't even something I'm interested in. my area of expertise.
9: Yeah. But it takes me back. It was a blast. It was really
0: cool. Well, how often are you asked about the 2011 Tony Awards?
9: That song is popular on YouTube, and I'll get people asking about it from time to time. It was a great experience.
0: Well, you worked for a long time with the late Adam Schlesinger, who a lot of people will know from his work with Fountains of Wayne, his songs on Crazy Ex-Girlfriend. How was it that you two connected to collaborate together?
9: We were matchmade on that show, Crybaby. We hadn't met before, and we got along like gangbusters. We worked together for 12 years after that, the song being one of those things that we did together. And we brought the whole the Stephen Colbert Christmas album. That was our other Emmy that we won, which is really good. And a whole bunch of other songs, and we were great. And then, you know, he passed away in 2020, and it's just like one of the worst things and stupidest tragic things. You know, he was just a brilliant, brilliant guy and a real sweetheart.
0: We're all very sorry for your loss, of course. How did you get involved with the Tony Awards?
9: Neil Patrick Harris reached out to us and said, you guys are really funny. I want to do a funny song opening the Tonys. So we met with him, and I just thought, I like being very bespoke. I like writing exactly what's right for that particular occasion. So what would be good for him that would be funny, that would be memorable? And it came up with several ideas, and not just for gays anymore was one of them, and he liked it. One thing I remember about it was that we really wanted to keep it a secret, the joke, because it would have been spoiled. So to the extent that when we recorded the backing track the night before, I had to write an entire dummy lyric to give to the orchestra so that it would not leak.
0: Do you remember what it was?
9: I wish I had it, but instead of saying, it's not just for gays anymore, it was, tonight at the Tony Awards. Oh, I really wish I'd kept that.
0: Yeah.
9: But that was really funny. And then also, in dress rehearsal, the last line that was written was, come in and be inspired, there's no same-sex love required.
0: Yeah. You are no stranger to trivia shows like this one. Tell us about your Jeopardy experiences.

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2: And David?
4: Brooke Shields.
2: It was Brooke
5: That's
2: Shields.
5: That's what I said.
2: Oh, really?
5: Yeah.
2: Because it sounded like Christine
5: no,
2: Brinkley.
5: No, I was like, oh, it's Brooke Shields.
2: Yeah, which I think you meant Christy Brinkley.
5: And I meant, oh, Christy Brooke Shields.
2: Christy Brooke Shields, yes.
5: As it is often pronounced. Play that tape, you're going to hear it. It's all there.
2: It's all going to be there. All right. I'm sorry, no point there. But it did go viral, and you wanted to come to her defense on that.
4: Yeah, that was our fault. You know, she was singing over a vamp, as were the other two, and we should have had, like, a clear in one, two, three, four, boom, on the vamp. And we didn't, and it was very confusing for her or anybody to come in. And unfortunately, now it looks like she flubbed the line. It really was not her fault at all.
2: All right. And then finally, wanted to know, for what musical based on a John Waters movie did these songs Emmy-winning writers Adam Schlesinger and someone named David Daverbaum receive a Tony nomination a few years earlier? Helen, what did Vic say?
3: Vic said Bewitched.
2: And David?
4: Vic was just kidding, because we were talking about Crybaby before the show. How many times did you see Crybaby?
5: Ten times, 20 times.
2: Yeah. I'm sorry, no point there. But a wonderful show. I got to see that. It was at the Marquee, if I recall correctly.
4: That was part of the problem. Yeah.
2: Oh, was it really? Yeah. How do you mean by that?
4: It's huge.
2: Yeah, it's pretty big.
4: It's enormous theater, and that show does not want an enormous theater.
3: Vic, while we have our expert here, is there anything you want to ask or say?
5: The thing that you've written, or the piece of music that you've written that you're most proud of?
2: Hmm.
4: They're all like my children. So yeah. The first two.
5: And then do you have any plans for a Bewitched musical at any point? Okay, great.
2: All right. No. What about Twister? Anything Twister or Tornadoes involved?
4: No. Yes, but the game, Twister.
2: You're gonna
5: I got a great idea. I'll pitch it to you later.
2: All right, great. Well, David, it's been so lovely that you joined us. If people want to find out more about you or what you're up to, where can they do that?
4: They can do that at daviddaverbaum.com. I have a lot of lyrics there, actually. You can check those out. And I'm doing a bunch of other things that hopefully you'll be hearing about soon. And in the meantime, I'm doing this and having a great time. And thank you for having me.
2: Thank you so much for being here, David Daverbaum. Helen, what is our score at the end of that round?
3: At the end of that round, Vic Michaelis has 5.5 points and Timothy Simons has 2.5 points with a round of questions for Timothy coming up.
2: That's right. We're going to talk with Timothy about a topic he knows about. Plus later, Vic and Tim will go head to head in our Fast Facts round, all to find a winner on Go Fact Yourself.
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2: Thank you so much, Helen. Thank you, everybody. All right, Tim, of your many interests, you told us that you know and love the TV show The Wire, mm-hmm. Chicago theater in the 2000s, and Tiger Woods. 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
11: I've seen it all the way through, I think, 3.

0: or four times. It was one that I missed when it first came out, and everybody had told me it was incredible, and I even tried to start watching it twice, and it never took. I think I got to the end of the first episode, but there was one moment I remember right after we moved to Los Angeles where I was like, I'm going to try this one more time. And there's a scene, it's the opening scene. It's like the cold open to the show where they talk about how Snot Boogie would always join like the alleyway craps game. And then at some point over the night, he would just grab all the money and run away and they would beat him up. But then one day somebody shot Snot Boogie. McNulty asks one of the witnesses, like, well, if Snot Boogie would steal the money every week, why would you let him in the game? And the dude was just like, this is America, man. And I feel like the third time I saw that, it clicked in of what that show was going to be.
1: All right. Next, tell us why you know and love Chicago theater of the 2000s.
0: That was like the theater scene that I was drawn to. So I loved it. I loved being there. I was a set carpenter, not a very good one, but I did build sets. Like, I was around it in a way.
1: Yeah. All right. And then finally, tell us why you know and love Tiger Woods.
0: I wasn't like a golfer growing up, but I think like everybody my age, I grew up watching Tiger Woods basically break the game over his knee. Mm. He's a fascinating person. His life has been fascinating and worthy of study. And I also just love golf. Golf rules.
1: All right. Well, to summarize, Tim, you said you know and love the TV show The Wire, Chicago theater in the 2000s, and Tiger Woods. Today we want to quiz you about The Wire.
0: Oh, thank God.
1: Now, I know that fans of the show have strong opinions as to which one is the best season. What's your opinion on that?
0: I'm a really big fan of the first and the second. Although the fourth is really good about the school system.
1: Yeah, they're all pretty good, huh?
0: The Steve Dorr's Union one, I think the last time I watched it through, that one stuck out to me, like this whole Sabatka run. So, I don't know. I love them all equally. I love them all 100%. You don't split your love between children. You love all of your children with all of your heart.
1: Well, just ahead, we're going to list the help of a bona fide expert in your topic of The Wire with a question.
0: This is exciting.
1: With a question worth up to 3 points. But before that, to let you show your love even more, here are 5 trivia questions about your topic, each worth 1 point. If you want it, you're allowed a hint for any 2 of these 5 questions. Now, Vic, do listen closely, because if Tim answers incorrectly, you could steal. By the way, Vic, how much do you know about The Wire?
2: I haven't seen a frame of footage.
1: All right. Well, Tim, it looks like this is up to you. Here is question number 1. The Wire often featured graphic violence, explicit nudity, and lots of swear words. So it didn't run on network TV, but instead on what cable channel that also aired a show, and I think I'm saying this right, called Veep?
0: It was on HBO.
1: Helen?
3: That is correct.
1: That is correct. We're on our way.
0: And a fun fact that I kind of forgot to mention, one of the reasons I also love this is that Veep shot in Baltimore for 4 years. And so I, like the last time I watched it, I had watched We Own This City, which was a later show of David Simon and George Pelicanos. And it made me so nostalgic for being in Baltimore. And I was like, I'm going to watch The Wire again. I just miss Baltimore.
1: Yeah, it really shows Baltimore in all of its glory. Yeah. Well, fun fact, The Wire followed another David Simon series on HBO about the people and drug markets of West Baltimore, The Corner, and several actors from The Corner later appeared on The Wire. The Corner won a Peabody and 3 Emmys. The Wire also won a Peabody, but somehow won 0 Emmys. No Emmys, was only nominated for 2 of them. Hard to believe now. Here's question number 2. Detective Jimmy McNulty has a habit of ruffling the feathers of the higher-ups in the Baltimore Police Department, but those higher-ups can get their revenge, like when Sergeant Jay Landman plays a part in getting Jimmy transferred to his last choice for a new unit, as we see in the beginning of season 2. Jimmy has to do his policing on what type of vehicle?
0: On a boat.
1: Helen?
3: That is correct.
1: That is correct, yes, on a boat. He gets transferred to the Marine unit.
0: The Marine unit, yeah.
1: Fun fact, the character of Sergeant Jay Landsman was based on a real person named Jay Landsman. That real Jay Landsman also appears on The Wire as Lieutenant Dennis Mello and was the basis for the character of Detective John Munch, played by Richard Belzer on Homicide: Life on the Street, Law & Order, and more than 10 other TV shows. He inspired 2 completely different police characters. You're 2 for 2, Tim. Here's question number 3. Portrayed by Michael K. Williams, stick-up man Omar is such an intimidating character that folks in the neighborhood scatter when he approaches. They could tell when Omar's coming due to people shouting, "Omar's coming," and also because they could hear him whistling what tune?
0: Is it The Farmer in the Dell?
1: Helen?
3: That is correct.
1: That is correct, yes.
3: Wow.
1: It also is a hunting we will go, which I think is how they mean it more, because he's on the hunt to shoot some drug dealers or stick up some drug dealers. And fun fact, the song A Hunting We Will Go dates back to 1777 and also uses the same tune as a British football cheer called E.I. Audio. All right, you're 3 for 3. Here's question 4. You do still have your hints available.
0: Okay, great.
1: The Wire is full of criminals with colorful nicknames, or should we say tasty nicknames? But which one of these food-related nicknames does not belong to a criminal character on The Wire? Is it tater, jello, cheese, fruit, or puddin'?
0: Cheese was played by Method Man, so I know it's not cheese. So I know we're asking for the one that was
1: correct.
0: Not.
1: Yes.
0: Okay. I'm leaning jello,
1: mm-hmm.
0: but I think I'm going to ask for a hint.
1: All right, Helen, how about that first hint?
3: Puddin' is a character on The Wire.
0: I'm going to go with jello because I think that one would have stuck out.
1: Ellen?
3: That is correct.
1: That is correct. Very nice.
3: Come on.
1: Fun fact, Tater and Herbert Derod Puddin' Johnson were enforcers for Barksdale. Melvin Cheese Wagstaff, played by Method Man, was a dealer and nephew of Proposition Joe. Fruit was a crew chief for Stanfield. And they say there's always room for jello, but apparently not on The Wire. All right, Tim, you have a chance to go 5 for 5. You can get this question correct. You do still have a hint available. The man who plays drug counselor Waylon is obviously very talented, but it may be less obvious that he shows off another talent on the show. What is his other credit on The Wire in season 5?
0: I'm going to ask for the hint.
1: Helen, how about that hint?
3: On a previous season, this credit went to the Neville brothers.
0: Oh, he would have performed the theme song.
1: Helen?
3: That is correct.
1: Tim Simons is 5 for 5. Very nice.
2: Perfect game. Oh, right.
1: Fun fact, the song Way Down in the Hole was written by Tom Waits, who sang it in season 2. Season 2's closing scene is a montage over the song I Feel Again, written and performed by Steve Earle, who plays Waylon. By the way, that song was also featured in the film Talladega Nights. Well, obviously you did very well in that topic, Tim, but now here is your expert level question that requires multiple answers. It is time for your cluster fact. We'll be bringing on an expert to discuss your response. Tim, the character of Detective Kima Greggs went through a lot on The Wire and, in fact, almost didn't make it. But she succeeded in her investigations thanks in no small part to the relationship she cultivated with a confidential informant. For up to 3 points, how did Kima end up critically but not fatally wounded during a drug bust gone wrong in season 1? Next, by what one-word name was her longtime confidential informant Reginald Cousins better known? And what is Kima's full first name?
0: She was shot in an ambush in an alley. Bubbles is his name. And Sharkima.
1: All right. Helen is taking note of those answers. We have an expert on hand who can tell us for sure. Helen, who do we have tonight?
3: Joining us tonight via Zoom from the back of an Uber is an award-winning actor and filmmaker whose career includes playing Detective Kima Greggs on The Wire. It's Sonia Sohn.
0: Hi. How are you doing? This is so exciting.
4: I'm doing okay. A little jet lagged, but I'm hanging in here.
1: Sonia, my goodness. Some of your credits. You co-starred and co-wrote the film Slam, which won the Sundance Grand Jury Prize and the Camera D'Or Prize at Cannes. You've been in films directed by John Singleton, Steven Soderbergh, and Martin Scorsese. And you've had TV roles in multiple episodes of Star Trek Discovery, The Chi, Will Trent, and of course, 5 seasons as Kima Greggs on The Wire. And you mentioned you're a little jet-lagged. It is extra special that you're able to join us tonight because you actually don't live in L.A. Tell us what you're in town for.
4: Oh, I'm actually becoming a grandma for the first time.
1: Oh, congratulations.
3: Oh, my goodness.
1: Well, let's talk about The Wire. Where were you in your life when The Wire came along for you?
4: Oh, Lord, I was in New York at the time, you know, struggling, being a struggling actor. You know, we had come off the off of Slam 2 years earlier, or a few years earlier, and it was crickets after the first year. So, yeah, I was actually hustling.
1: Yeah. The Wire was actually your first TV job?
4: It was the first TV job for a lot of us. That's why we became like family. A lot of folks were coming from different cities and different countries and landing in Baltimore and just getting into the work, you know, getting into the city.
3: Not a bad gig, considering how many people call it the best show in the history of television.
4: I feel very, very blessed. We all do.
1: Well, it's been about 25 years since The Wire premiered. What do you make of the fact that it's probably appreciated more now than when it was first on?
4: It's interesting. I think that we were in an era back then, to be quite honest.

0: with you. They saw a bunch of black folks in the show, and they really didn't respect the fact those people were acting. And now we are 25 years in the future, and we realize, yes, Michael B. Jordan was acting. You know, Idris was acting. We were all acting. We didn't necessarily have the careers of Idris and what's his name? Oh, and what's his name? The one who just won the Oscar. But even like Trey Chaney, who played Poot, and the one who played Bodie, JD, like these were ongoing characters, but you might not see them in big shows, but they have ongoing acting careers. They're working actors, right? We just weren't respected back in those days. I think we were playing characters that were very realistic and doing a great job at it.
1: You'd said in an interview that it was a stretch trying to play a cop because of how you grew up. Can you talk more about that?
0: I have a memoir that I'm in the middle of writing. It'll probably be out next year, and I'll go into more detail about it. But yeah, I grew up in the hood, down in the South, and just so in the late 60s, early 70s, especially when tensions were very, very high between law enforcement and folks in the neighborhood. And, it took a lot of work and sort of like a full circle journey to be able to come through and play these characters, law enforcement characters. It's been a journey. It's been a lesson. And it's been a blessing.
1: Well, it's wonderful to be reflecting on The Wire with you, and you're going to be doing some more reflecting. You're developing a podcast about the show?
0: Oh, yeah. Wire fam for life. Get ready. It's Andre Royo, Wood Harris, and myself. So that's Bubbles, Avon Barksdale, and Kima. And so we're going to do a 60 episode rewatch. We're going to go out through all the episodes, but we're also going to bring on some special guests. So we're going to have fun. You're going to learn the gossip, the tea, and the heartbreak. There was some very, emotional moments, walking away from the show, losing cast members. So all of that.
1: Well, thanks for sharing some of that with us tonight. Let's get to the reason that we brought you here as far as our game is concerned. You heard the questions that we asked of Tim. First, we wanted to know, how did the character of Kima end up critically but not fatally wounded during a drug bust gone wrong in season one? Helen, what did Tim say?
2: Timothy said she was shot with a gun.
1: And Sonia?
0: Tim, you got that right.
1: You got that right. That's a point for Tim. Next, we wanted to know, by what one-word name was Kima's longtime confidential informant Reginald Cousins better known? Helen, what did Tim say?
2: Tim said Bubbles.
1: And Sonia?
0: You got that right.
1: Got that right as well. Another point. And finally, we wanted to know, what is Kima's full first name? Helen, what did Tim say?
2: Tim said Shark Kima.
1: And Sonia?
0: I love Shark Kima. I wish it was Shark Kima, but it's not, Tim. You got that wrong.
1: No, I'm sorry. What is it, Sonia?
0: No R, baby. It's Shakima.
1: Shakima. Oh, very close, but not quite.
2: Tim, while we have Sonia here, is there anything you'd like to ask or say?
3: I have a quick one. When it comes with the preamble, there was one time when Veep was on, I ran into Andre Royo at like an HBO party, and I told him that I was about to be going out to Baltimore to work on a show there, and what should I do? Like, where did he hang out? Like, what's fun in Baltimore? And Andre said, I don't know, man, just stay out of the strip clubs. and he walked away. I got no tips. So for the audience, do you have tips about what to do in Baltimore that aren't just stay out of the strip clubs?
0: Say, I thought he was going to tell you to go to the Odyssey, baby. There was just a little down-home club on Baltimore Street called the Odyssey. It was the place where they just hung out and they had drinks. So Baltimore gets a really bad rap. It's a great town. It's a city, a small city that has walk-in neighborhoods. It's not as dangerous as people think. Go visit. It's a wonderful town of great restaurants, too.
1: Mm-hmm. A lot of love for Baltimore. A lot of love for Sonia Sohn. We look forward to the podcast and the book. Sonia Sohn, everybody, thank you so much for being here. Helen, what is our score at the end of that round?
2: Ooh, at the end of that round, Vic Michaelis has 5.5 points and Timothy Simons has 9.5 points.
1: Oh, what a comeback. All right, but now it is time for our final round we call Fast Facts. I'll read 10 statements and each contestant will answer with true or false. I'll start with Vic and then alternate. Each correct answer is worth 1 point. Again, please answer each statement with true or false.
2: Okay.
1: And we will go fast. Whew. Here we begin. Vic, Ella Fitzgerald was a singer.
4: True.
2: Correct.
1: Timothy, she recorded over 10 albums.
3: True.
2: Correct.
1: Yes, over 200. Vic, she won over 10 Grammys.
2: True. Correct.
1: Yes, she won 13. Tim, she was the first woman to win a Grammy.
3: False.
2: Correct.
1: Vic, she was the first black woman to win a Grammy.
2: False. Incorrect.
1: No, she really was. Tim, she sang at a Super Bowl halftime show.
3: False.
2: Incorrect.
1: No, she really did. Vic, she was the first woman to sing at a Super Bowl halftime show.
4: True.
2: Incorrect.
1: Tim, she was the first black woman to sing at a Super Bowl halftime show.
3: True.
2: Correct.
1: Vic, she appeared in an Abbott and Costello movie.
4: True.
2: Correct.
1: Tim, she was the first woman to appear in an Abbott and Costello movie.
3: False.
2: Correct.
1: And finally, Vic, that movie was called Abbott and Costello Meet Ella Fitzgerald.
4: True. Incorrect.
1: No, we're not going to count that last one. Let's give Vic Michaelis and Tim Simons a nice hand as Helen calculates the final score.
4: This was so fun.
1: That Abbott and Costello movie with Ella Fitzgerald, by the way, was called Ride'em Cowboy from 1942. All right, Helen, are you ready to announce the final score of today's show?
2: I am. At the end of the game, Vic Michaelis has 8.5 points and Timothy Simons has 13.5 points.
1: Congratulations, Timothy. You are the facting champion on Go Fact Yourself. What will you do with your championship?
3: We got to get everybody home.
1: We're going to get everybody home.
3: Yeah.
1: That's what you'll do with your championship. Yeah. The humanitarian that is Tim Simons. We're going to wrap up by giving everyone on the panel a chance to mention or promote anything of theirs they might like. Vic, what is that for you?
4: There's a lot of terrible anti-trans bills happening right now around the country. You can go support your local trans organizations. Lambda Legal is a really good national one. Transgender Law Center. I really love Zebra Youth out of Orlando and Lost and Found out of Atlanta.
1: Very nice use of your plugs. Tim, what do you want people to know about?
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1: Also a very important cause, Tim Simons, everybody. Ladies and gentlemen, you are so lucky because my hosting partner is Helen Hong.
2: Wait. I travel all over the country doing stand-up. You can see where I'm coming near you on all my socials, which is at Funny Helen Hong. That's right. Don't be fooled by at Helen Hongs.
1: Why, Helen?
2: They're not funny.
1: They're not funny, but this one is. It's our Funny Helen Hong. And me, you can find me on the socials at jkeith.net, all spelled out. 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That just leaves me to thank Vic Michaelis, Timothy Simons, David Javrabaum, Sonia Sohn, everyone here at LAist in the Crawford, and thank you for listening and supporting our show at MaximumFun.org. I'm J. Keith Van Stratton. 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
2: 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I've been Helen Hong!
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20: Live from NPR News, I'm Dale Willman. High-level U.S. Iran negotiations in Switzerland have ended for the night. Earlier Sunday, Iranian state media reported that the talks had broken down. NPR's Luke Garrett has more.
21: The talks in Switzerland, led by Vice President J.D. Vance, were expected to last through Sunday. A senior U.S. diplomat not authorized to share details publicly told NPR. The negotiators talked about clarifying Iran's messaging around the Strait of Hormuz, which Iran said was closed on Saturday. Another key point of discussion was, quote, enforcing the ceasefire in southern Lebanon. The diplomat said, quote, deconfliction mechanisms for the Strait and Lebanon were also discussed. On Sunday morning, Trump said U.S. forces would, quote, hit Iran very hard again if its proxies keep up the fighting in Lebanon. Iranian state media reported that its delegation called Trump's post, quote, insulting. The U.S.-Iran peace negotiations in Switzerland are now turning on the delicate ceasefire between Iranian-backed Hezbollah and Israel in southern Lebanon. Luke Garrett, NPR News, Washington.
20: The United Kingdom's Prime Minister Keir Starmer is under pressure to resign, possibly as early as Monday. His approval ratings are at a historic low, and last Thursday, the popular mayor of Manchester won a seat in Parliament with the aim of challenging Starmer for his job. NPR's Lauren Freyer reports from London.
22: In a parliamentary system, the head of the party with the most seats in the legislature, in this case the UK's centre-left Labour Party, gets to be prime minister. But with Starmer's approval rating so low, some Labour lawmakers are seeking to replace him. And Manchester Mayor Andy Burnham appears to have the most support. As of Friday, Starmer told reporters there is no official leadership challenge yet.
23: But if there is a contest, just to be clear with you, then yes, I will run. I will stand.
22: Some Labour lawmakers want him to avoid what they call a humiliation, though, and instead step down or set a timetable to do so. Starmer's been huddling at a countryside retreat with his family, discussing his political future. Lauren Freyer, NPR News, London.
20: Health officials in Los Angeles are concerned about potential air quality problems in the Boyle Heights neighborhood. A cold storage warehouse there caught fire Wednesday and is continuing to smolder. Governor Gavin Newsom declared a state of emergency for the area on Saturday. Barbara Phillips lives in East L.A.
24: Being able to breathe is like everything to me. And once that is affected, it takes away a lot of things for me.
20: Shelter-in-place orders, meanwhile, were issued for nearby residents on Wednesday. The Iron Fire continues to burn in Utah this weekend. Fire officials say the blaze has destroyed 34 square miles and it's caused the evacuation of 1,000 residents from the town of Eureka, southwest of Salt Lake City. Another wildfire has also prompted evacuations near Sedona, Arizona, and in Colorado. The southwest corner of that state is under a red flag fire warning. This is NPR News. A series of shootings in Chicago this weekend has led to at least 7 deaths and 38 injuries. On Sunday, President Trump suggested once again on social media that there should now be a military intervention in the nation's third largest city. Illinois Governor J.B. Pritzker, however, has refused Trump's many calls to deploy the National Guard in Chicago. Violent crime rates there have generally declined over the past few years. That's according to police data. Many U.S. pastors say they're using artificial intelligence in their work as clergy. NPR's Jason DeRose reports on the findings of a new survey.
0: The evangelical research organization Barna Group finds that only 13% of Protestant pastors say they don't use AI at all in their ministry work. What they do use it for varies. Half of pastors say they turn to AI for brainstorming or generating ideas. A little more than a third say they employ artificial intelligence to research biblical or theological topics, and about a quarter report AI is writing sermons for them. Despite its wide use, 7 in 10 pastors say they approach the technology cautiously, and 4 in 10 say they're conflicted about using artificial intelligence in their ministry. Jason DeRose, NPR News.
20: The College World Series baseball finals will head to a deciding Game 3 after North Carolina beat Oklahoma Sunday night 6-2. The Tar Heels bounced back from a 9-3 loss in Game 1 on Saturday. The Sooners scored twice in the first inning on Sunday, but were silent the rest of the way. Game 3 takes place Monday night in Omaha. I'm Dale Willman, NPR News.
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25: It's the TED Radio Hour from NPR. I'm Manoush Zomorodi. On the show today, the psychology of winning. Have you ever wondered what is going on in the mind of a professional athlete?
26: Part of my personality from the time that I can remember is that when the lights were shining, when the moment of the game came down to the last second, to the last play, when the attention and the focus turned toward me, there was something greater in my spirit that came alive.
25: This is Olympic gold medalist and World Cup champion Abby Wambach. She played for the U.S. women's national soccer team from 2001 to 2015 and is widely regarded as one of the greatest soccer players of all time.
26: And now in my retirement, I am an author, a podcaster, and an avid U.S. women's national team fan.
25: But on July 11th, 2011, she had a lot to prove. It was the quarterfinals of the Women's World Cup in Dresden, Germany. Team USA versus Brazil, and Brazil's legendary striker, Marta Vieira da Silva.
26: There is a healthy rivalry between USA and Brazil in 2011. Marta's at the top of her game. I am at the top of my game. And if Marta just had the game of her life, which was always possible when Marta stepped on the field, then you just had to figure out how to deal with that as best as you can. We scored an early goal. And what people don't know about what was going on inside the stadium is when we scored that early goal, we were like, listen, let's keep possession. Because it was early. I mean, we still had a lot of soccer left. So we were keeping possession. And I remember the crowd, they want to see excitement. They want to see soccer and football really happening.
25: Team USA was sitting on the ball, taking their time, trying to keep the score at 1-0, which really annoyed the fans.
26: So the crowd kind of started to turn against us in a way and start to back the Brazilian side. They wanted a game.
25: Mm-hmm.
26: A game they ended up getting. I think about the 60th minute, one of our defenders, Rachel Buehler, ends up getting into a collision with Marta, ends up drawing a straight red card inside the penalty box. So not only is Brazil awarded a penalty, but we now lose a player. We are now playing with 10 women. And, oh God, that was such, I'm experiencing like stress as if I'm right back there. So we get ready for the penalty shot.
25: Brazil takes the shot against USA's goalie Hope Solo.
26: Hope saves it.
1: and we're freaking out. We're all like, oh my gosh, this is great, you know? Well, the referee says, no, no, no. Hope moved early. And so they got to retake the penalty, and then Brazil scores the penalty. 1-1, 60th minute. Team USA is down a player. And I'm just thinking, oh, this is not good. This is not good. We play for the next 30 minutes, and it's an intense game. You know, there's not many chances from either team, really. Regulation ends, and it goes into extra time. And Marta, God, I'll never forget it, where I was standing. They get a corner kick, and somehow she scores this goal. And I, God, I just remember screaming from that point on, we just need one good chance. We just need one good chance. We are fighting for our lives. We are fighting to stay in this tournament. This would be, I think, at the time, the earliest exit the U.S. would ever exit a world championship, being the quarterfinals.
2: What is going through your mind at this point? Are you, like, angry? Is there a point where you, like, I just have to stay in the zone or otherwise this is all going to fall apart? What is happening?
1: I am everything all at once.
2: Okay.
1: I am angry. I am terrified. I am excited. I am at the edge of myself. I am praying. I am talking to myself. I am pleading. I am willing. I am all things. I'm everything all at once.
2: Because the clock is ticking at this point, right?
1: Yeah, the clock is ticking. The ball is basically, I think, on our own goal line where Hope Solo is standing, the end of the field. And I'm screaming, like, just kick it north, like, direct. We need to get to the goal. We've got... I felt like we only had a few seconds, which we did. We only had a few seconds left until the referee was going to call the game.
25: Teammate Megan Rapinoe gets the ball.
1: Megan takes a couple of touches, and you have to understand the relationships that we all have. Like, these are plays that we have done 1,000 times with each other. But the problem is Megan is now basically on the half mark. So she's probably like 40 yards away from the end line. And I'm at the top of the box. And so this delivery and this angle and the trajectory has probably never been attempted. But because it was such late game heroics, Pino was like, I know Abby's in there. I'm just going to take a couple touches. I'm going to look up and then I'm going to look down. And as soon as Megan looked up and as soon as she put her head down, I knew the ball was coming toward me. And as soon as the ball came off of her foot, for whatever reason, I knew that that ball was coming to my head. I knew it. The only thing in my mind was, don't screw this up. I knew I was going to head the ball. Would the keeper save it or not? Well, as the ball is approaching my head, I see a pair of gloves come into my vision and come out of my vision as the ball is striking my head. I realize the goalkeeper has come out and missed the ball. Nobody is in the goal. I have a wide open net. Now I'm thinking, if I miss this, this would be the biggest embarrassment in the whole wide world. My head connects with the ball. You know, your eyes have to shut when the ball hits your head. And then when the ball comes off your head, your eyes open back up. But I heard the roar of the crowd before I could see the ball. And the roar of the crowd was so loud that I black out. Like, I don't have a recollection of the ball hitting the back of the net.
25: Moments like this are what athletes and their fans live for. And whether it's on the field, during a crucial exam, or while giving the biggest presentation of your life, going for the win can be exhilarating and terrifying. So what are the best ways to set ourselves up for success? On the show today, the psychology of winning. Why we love watching people compete at the top of their game, and how we can manage our own anxieties in high-pressure situations. Which brings us back to Abby Wambach. Her header in the 2011 World Cup quarterfinals is legendary. And over the years, Abby has replayed that moment over and over again in her mind.
26: Because I've wondered, how the heck did that happen? What about me? What about my brain, my body, my spirit is different than somebody else to be able to do that? Is it just like right place, right time? Or is it like the sincere openness to utter annihilation? Had that gone the opposite way? Right? Like, I try to tell my kid, the more open you can be to be completely devastated by something, the more possibility opens up to you. And I think that that's true in life. I think that's true in love. I know that that's true in sport. The more you open yourself up to devastation, the more possibility will be open to you. Mm-hmm. And that's what this moment was. And I believe deeply in all of my being that some of the best athletes we watch and some of the biggest moments we've been able to watch, we gather the energy of everybody watching and we are somehow able to tap into that will, to tap into that desperation and to give it what it wants. And so I think that that's what happened. And P.S., folks, this only tied the game. We go into the penalty kick shootout. Allie Krieger finishes it off for us to win. I hope Solo also saved one. That was the reason why we were able to win in five. Yeah, my God, like, I feel exhausted just explaining all of it.
25: Yeah, because I can feel you reliving it. I mean, it must be addictive, this feeling.
26: Yep. You know, there's really not much that you can compare that kind of thing with. Winning the game in that fashion, in that way, it was just so unbelievable. It made me famous. It brought the popularity and fandom back to women's soccer the way that it kind of was when Mia Hamm was present and starting the women's soccer sports revolution in this country. That moment was everything.
25: When you have a moment like that, is there a sense that you can like, whew, take a deep breath, maybe rest on your laurels a little bit?
26: I remember the next day, Pia, our coach, she sat us in a circle. She wanted everybody to go one by one and tell their story, how they experienced it. She knew that this moment was bigger than this one specific team. What she was trying to give us was a space to be able to be like, that just happened. Be proud and be amazed and be awed. And at the end of that meeting, she said, okay, we have to move on to France. We still haven't won anything here. That we will be able to celebrate for the rest of our lives. But today is a new day and we need to move forward.
25: That's Abby Wambach. Her podcast is called We Can Do Hard Things. And by the way, the U.S. team ended up losing in the final of that World Cup, but came back 4 years later in 2015 and, with Abby, won the championship. On the show today, the psychology of winning. I'm Manoush Zomorodi, and you're listening to the TED Radio Hour from NPR. 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
11: It's the TED Radio Hour from NPR. I'm Manoush Zomorodi. On the show today, the psychology of winning. We just heard how soccer great Abby Wambach was able to turn a crucial moment into a clutch goal. But what if she'd whiffed, totally missed the ball? For every win, there's an example of someone at the worst possible time choking.
12: Yeah. Did you perform worse than you expected, given what you could do? To me, that's a choke.
11: This is the president of Dartmouth College.
12: My name is Sion Bylock.
11: Sion is also a cognitive scientist who spent most of her career studying what happens in our brains when we crack under pressure. For Sion, there was one particular day in high school when this happened to her, and she will never forget it.
12: I was playing soccer. I was the goalkeeper, which is a pressure-filled position. All eyes are on you. And I was playing as part of the California State team, which is part of the Olympic Development Program.
11: Wow.
12: So it was a big deal. And I remember turning around and realizing that the national coach, the coach that would select somebody to come up and play on the national team, was standing behind me. And I first just shook it off, but I remember really all of a sudden becoming really self-aware of everything I was doing, from breathing to moving. And soon after that, the ball came towards me. Someone was dribbling down the field, and I essentially was in slow motion, almost thinking about how it was playing like the coach was watching me. And I missed such an easy shot.
11: Oh.
12: And shortly after that, it happened again.
11: Oh.
12: And really blew my chances to play at the next level and shook me to my core about whether I could perform well when it mattered.
11: Okay, so is that why you became a cognitive scientist?
12: I definitely do me search. So trying to understand how I can perform better under pressure. And when I got to university, I found this amazing major called cognitive science where you could actually ask questions about how you were performing, what happened in the brain and body as people learn and perform at their best. And one of the things I realized was that there was a lot of research focused on how people learn, whether it's how you learn as a young child, how you learn to become an expert in everything from chess to athletics to music. But there was less research focused on what happened when someone was pretty highly skilled and all of a sudden they didn't perform well. And I wanted to ask that question.
11: How do you even go about studying what happens in the brain? Can you take me through the process that you went through to try and pinpoint where things, I guess, go wrong?
12: Yeah. I mean, so I'm interested in performance at all kinds of different levels and in different tasks. And one of the first things that we actually did when I was in graduate school and first studying this is we set up a lab with a putting green and we invited professional golfers in. And we put them under pressure and looked to see what happened if they got worse in terms of how they putted.
11: Oh, it's called the yips, right? When you like just completely whiff the ball, but you're actually a very good golfer.
12: Yeah, I mean, the yips is one way that it's been described, or just choking under pressure. And golf is a great sport to study this because people certainly can play differently depending on what's on the line and who's around them.
11: What did those golfers tell you?
12: It was really interesting. So we had pretty high-level golfers, whether it was Division I golf team or some professional golfers, And one thing that they told us is that when they putted well, they actually couldn't really remember what they were doing. They were sort of in a zone. And when we asked them for their memory, they couldn't tell us much. It's, you know, why I always think professional athletes after a really good game either thank their moms or they thank God. Like when people ask them questions, they can't tell you what they did because they were playing, in a sense, out of their mind. They weren't focusing on what they were doing. But when they performed poorly, they actually were paying a lot of attention to every step of what they were doing. And this gave us insight that maybe counterintuitively, one of the reasons people flub under pressure, especially in athletics, is they start paying too much attention to their performance, things that should just run on autopilot.
2: Do we know how, I guess, good someone has to be as an athlete, or I guess any skill that they have, public speaking or anything where they're under pressure? Is there a level of achievement that they reach when they can do this autopilot thing and don't have to talk themselves through every step while they're actually doing it?
12: It's a really good question, and I don't think there's a one-size-fits-all answer. And we're all really expert at certain things. Like, you shuffle down the stairs all the time, and if I asked you what you were doing with your knee, you'd probably fall on your face. So we're all experts in certain things.
2: So this actually happened to me, not under pressure, just I was carrying a laundry basket down the stairs, and I, you know, was like, be careful. Be careful. And I like looked and I felt very nervous about falling. So I guess that is high pressure.
12: Yeah.
2: And I was thinking so much that I flubbed it and fell and actually broke my foot. So,
12: wow.
2: Yeah. So I have actually experienced that.
12: It turns out it would have been better if you just hummed a song or thought of a keyword and just kept on going down the stairs.
2: Yeah. I mean, there's something actually very reassuring about this idea of our brain being able to take over without us having to pay attention.
12: Yeah, I mean, it's how we do all sorts of things in our lives. I mean, we're getting bombarded with all sorts of information that we don't pay attention to at particular moments. And sometimes, like, you're probably not thinking about your foot right now, but now you are because I told you about it. We do a lot of things outside of conscious control. And a lot of what my research has shown is actually you have to trust yourself and be able to perform that way because that's how you're going to have the best outcome.
2: Sion Bylock picks up from the TED stage.
9: My research team and I have studied this phenomenon of overattention, and we call it paralysis by analysis. In one study, we asked college soccer players to dribble a soccer ball and to pay attention to an aspect of their performance that they would not otherwise attend to. We asked them to pay attention to what side of the foot was contacting the ball. We showed that performance was slower and more error-prone when we drew their attention to the step-by-step details of what they were doing. When the pressure is on, we're often concerned with performing at our best, and as a result, we try and control what we're doing to force the best performance. A lot of it comes down to the prefrontal cortex, that front part of our brain that sits over our eyes and usually helps us focus in positive ways. It often gets hooked on the wrong things. The end result is that we actually screw up.
2: It feels important to mention gymnastics. Simone Biles is, of course, the most famous example of being at the absolute top of her field and then dropping out after experiencing what people in gymnastics call the twisties, this sense of not knowing where your body is in space. Is that different than what you're talking about, paralysis by analysis?
12: No, I mean, I actually think it's really similar in terms of this idea that all of a sudden what had gone on autopilot, what she knew how to do, didn't feel right. And then when she needs to focus on where she's going to land, for example, she isn't able to. And so it's a form of your performance changing because of what's happening mentally. That's what she didn't say, I've injured my foot, right? She injured her ability to attend to what she wanted and to not attend to what she didn't.
2: And do you think stress, anxiety, the pressure of the moment makes that out of synchness happen between the brain and the body? Or could that have happened at any point?
12: Well, I think the yips, which sometimes just creep up out of nowhere in golf and other sports, and, you know, in baseball, it's happened. Sometimes it happens out of nowhere. But there is a body of research that suggests that when you are really stressed, when all eyes are on you, that actually can be an avenue that changes how you think about how you're going to perform, and can induce some of, whether it's the twisties or the yips, or performing poorly under pressure.
2: So talk us through what you think are some easy hacks, I guess, to not let our prefrontal cortex get hooked on the wrong things.
12: Well, first, I think practice is key. Not just practicing a toast you have to give at a wedding or a speech without anyone watching you. You got to practice under the conditions you're going to perform under. So if you're giving that toast and you want to practice to perfection, you got to practice in front of your friends. You got to make yourself a little nervous. Even practicing in front of a mirror, it increases self-consciousness so that you're ready to go when you're on the big stage or it's that big day.
2: I read that the golfer Jack Nicklaus used to think about his pinky toes.
12: Yeah. That's another idea. It's sort of a crutch to not overthink the step-by-step details. So either thinking about your pinky toe or having a keyword or a mantra or a swing thought, anything that sort of takes you from spending too much time dwelling on the details of what you're doing. So when I was playing soccer and then lacrosse, I started the game with a song. Like, I always had Take It Easy by the Eagles in my head. And now when I go into an important talk or presentation, it pops up in my head. I start singing it.
2: That's your soundtrack for doing like well without stressing out.
12: That is my soundtrack.
2: So I do have to ask, you have a very stressful job. But when you were first learning about all of these things, about what was going on in our brains, did it change the way that you approached your work?
12: Yeah, it's a great question. And I think for me, the most exciting part of my work is showing that you can get better at things with practice, and you can learn how to perform and lead in different situations. And so for me, the idea that you're not born a choker or a thriver, that everyone has to practice, and that's how you are able to show what you know when it matters most, I think gives me hope.
13: And hello, class of 2024. This is so exciting.
12: At Dartmouth, we had Roger Federer gave this commencement speech, which was absolutely amazing.
13: Today, I want to share a few lessons I've relied on.
12: And he talked about this whole idea that even though oftentimes people would say he was effortless in what he did, it was the farthest thing from the truth.
13: Effortless is a myth. I mean it. I say that as someone who has heard that word a lot, effortless. People would say my play was effortless. Most of the time, they meant it as a compliment. But it used to frustrate me when they would say he barely broke a sweat or is even trying.
2: I mean, I want to make clear to people who maybe aren't tennis fans that, you know, he is one of the greatest players of all time. And one of the key things he's known for is being cool as a cucumber under pressure.
12: He had to train himself to be consistent.
13: The truth is, I had to work very hard to make it look easy. I spent years whining, swearing, throwing my racket before I learned to keep my cool.
12: And then he spent a lot of time practicing how not to pay attention to what he was doing in those moments, how to trust himself and what he knew.
13: I didn't get where I got on pure talent alone. I got there by trying to outwork my opponents. I believed in myself, but belief in yourself has to be earned. Trusting yourself is a talent. Embracing the process, loving the process is a talent.
2: I mean, what a life lesson for those students to hear right at a pivotal moment when they are about to embark on a very uncertain journey.
12: It was a life lesson for me, right? It's never too late to go back to those basics and to be in a situation where you feel you can trust yourself in that most important situation. Whenever, still to this day, whenever I give talks where I'm a little nervous, I remind myself that I know my material, my research better than anyone else in the room, which is true. And so even if I mess up or don't get everything exactly right, like, I'm probably the harshest critic of myself relative to anyone else. And that's pressure relieving in a way.
11: That's cognitive scientist and Dartmouth College president Sion Bylock. Her book is called Choke: What the Secrets of the Brain Reveal About Getting It Right When You Have To. You can see her full talk at TED.com. On the show today, the psychology of winning. So we have been talking about how each of us, whether we are an athlete or not, can put ourselves in the right mindset to score. But what is it about competition that we find so compelling to watch? Why do we spend millions of hours and dollars gaping at people kicking or throwing around a ball?
14: We want to see some form of transformation. You want to watch your protagonist grow. That's really what it is.
11: This is sports journalist Kate Fagan. Kate has thought a lot about why some sports captivate viewers, while others, particularly women's sports, don't.
14: And that's something women's sports has suffered from, too, this idea that, like, collectively as a culture,

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2: The respect, like, you wouldn't need to think of it as a charity.
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4: When I worked at ESPN and I would do a TV show, I was in the production room and I was always pitching women's sports stories.
3: Here's Kate Fagan on the TED stage.
4: It almost never worked. Every once in a while, it would work. But this thing would happen when we would do a women's sports segment. Many of the other men on the segment didn't really do their homework. So they were kind of blah. Then the segment would be kind of blah. There's actually a term for this. It's called gender bland. And then the segment would end, and the producer would be like, see, this is why we never do women's sports, because they're boring. When a men's segment fell flat, the problem was us. We would redo it. All right, come on, do your homework. Pick it up. We're doing that again. When a segment on women's sports fell flat, the problem was women's sports. The reality is that just existing in our culture, you will know a dozen men's storylines. I mean, these things are literally push notified to your phone. Or you're at a bar or a doctor's office, and the talking heads are giving you the latest NBA drama. In America, osmosis will have you knowing men's sports storylines. So, who tells the storylines of women's sports today? If we're willing to inspect what actually spikes our heart rate and pushes us to the edge of our seats, instead of just assuming we know, we can all collectively make the sports world a more equitable place.
2: I started to notice that it's not as if people just don't care about women's sports. There are environments and there are circumstances in which people are caring about women's sports. So I started to think, along with a lot of my female colleagues at ESPN, like, what are the common denominators when this does happen, when people care about women's sports? Because it felt to me like that could also answer the broader question of why we watch sports.
3: In a minute, the key ingredients Kate believes every athletic event needs to make it impossible for us to turn away. Today on the show, the psychology of winning. 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

0: at macfound.org. It's the TED Radio Hour from NPR. I'm Manoush Zomorodi. On the show today, the psychology of winning. And we were just talking to sports journalist Kate Fagan about why women's sports have struggled to get equal footing. Kate says to understand what the problem is, we need to go back to basics and why people love watching sports to begin with.
1: You know, the billions of dollars that are poured into it, we've gotten so far away from understanding what actually drives our investment in it. If you strip that all away at its base, like, what are you left with? Like, what are the common denominators?
0: For many, she says, sports start out as a family affair.
2: The noise is terrific here at the racecourse as Wrexham look to start off a new era at the club.
0: Take the recent FX show, Welcome to Wrexham. It's a documentary series about a failing Welsh soccer team that then gets bought by two Hollywood actors, Ryan Reynolds and Rob McElhenney.
3: I don't think I really understood the weight of it until we stepped into that stadium.
0: The saga goes well beyond the scoreboard. It's about how the citizens of this depressed post-industrial town intertwine their identity with their team. This is a place where many people have Wrexham tattoos and are buried in coffins draped in Wrexham flags.
4: People say it's only a game, but it's not. It's more than that. You know, this football club means everything to people in this town.
0: Kate calls this kind of fandom generational inheritance. And many women's sports, she says, just don't have it yet.
1: There's so many veins of generational inheritance in sports. There's the one that does take time and literal family generations where you can actually say, well, why am I a New York Met fan? Well, because my grandpa was a Brooklyn Dodgers fan and then they left for LA and then the next team that we got was the New York Mets. And there's something bigger than yourself about that. I think why we love sports at its core is for the culture and community of it. And whether it's your literal community, it's like your city team, or you live out of state and it's your grandmother's favorite team or your grandfather's favorite team, that's all part of community as well. And then pair that, and they often go hand in hand, with cultural value. Like, we want to be in on what culture's talking about. And you've seen that happen with women's sports over the last few years. It's cultural value has risen dramatically, meaning that the community is bigger, meaning that now you're a part of something outside of a small group, but that you feel like the culture is telling you has value. And then more people come into that circle and then it grows.
0: Okay, so that's why we love watching an established sports team. But what does it take to get people to watch a new sport or an athlete that we've never heard of, or for that matter, a women's sports team that hasn't been around that long?
1: Well, I think sports blossom in our minds when they have two things, when they have stakes to them and when we understand the storylines within them.
0: Here's Kate Fagan again on the TED stage.
1: This is what burns at the center of sports. In the Olympics, we have all agreed a gold medal matters. Same with the World Cup. And now, paired with this agreed-upon stakes, we also have, at the Olympics and the World Cup, very obvious storyline. One person has a USA jersey on. Someone else has a different country's jersey on. All right. We've got agreed-upon stakes. We've got very obvious storylines. Of course, now we're going to have a commitment to even deeper storytelling, which is how we end up teary-eyed after a three-and-a-half-minute NBC vignette about a Romanian gymnast. Yeah? You have everything you need now for the next 2 hours of competition. An Olympic gold medal is on the line. And you've got your storyline. Romanian gymnast desperately overcoming the odds. Boom. Storylines drive up the stakes. Higher stakes, more storylines. And on and up we go.
5: You see it played out
1: so much in the Olympics because you're dealing with like these very random sports often that aren't in the limelight. You're dealing with all different countries whose athletes we probably have no name recognition for. And so NBC spends, you know, whatever their budget is every Olympics to build these little vignettes so that when we're watching an obscure sporting event, all of a sudden we're invested.
5: I mean, to me, English major, I'm like, of course, it's Joseph Campbell, the hero's journey, right? It's like, those old methodologies of sending someone on a quest and then they have to overcome. Like, there's the Miracle on Ice. There's the Cubs winning the World Series in 2016, or Muhammad Ali, who built himself into a mythology. That's always been the case, would you say?
1: Yeah. For the same reason we watch a movie or we read a book, obviously we want to watch something where we fully believe everyone on the field or court is pursuing the championship with as much passion as they possibly can. But like, let's say Caitlin Clark, for example.
5: That's the college player who turned pro and got women's basketball a lot of attention.
1: Yeah. I think we could have a decade-long storyline of her. I live in Charleston, and I was walking to the local coffee shop, and there were two guys, both of them older than 60, shooting around, and I was just walking past, and they were talking about Caitlin Clark. And one of them was like, her game still needs to develop, right? But those are the storylines. You're watching because you know the players, and what happens matters. And because it matters, you have a vested interest in if they win or not. But that doesn't mean if they don't win, you're not watching the following year.
5: Hmm. So I do want to ask you, we have talked about why people love watching sports, but what about talking sports or sports language? I feel like, you know, whether people love sports or not, we all use sports terminology and metaphors all the time. Like, oh, he struck out, or keep your head in the game. Kate, do you have a favorite metaphor, something that you think about often?
1: Well, this is a little selfish one, but like my dad, he passed away from ALS, but he taught me basketball. And he always used to say, and he was just talking about basketball, always make your last dribble the hardest. And he just meant that when you're going for a pull-up jumper, like you really got to pound the basketball into the floor on that last dribble because like you want it bouncing up into your shooting motion. And, you know, you don't leave it behind you. But, like, he would always say it to me in high school. And I'd always be like, make your last dribble the hardest. Make your last dribble the hardest. It was very helpful on the basketball court. But it was really helpful off the basketball court. Because it was like, all right, if I'm going to do something different, like leave a job, you know, you got to make your last dribble the hardest. Like, you got to propel yourself into the next motion, whatever that is. And maybe sometimes you don't know exactly where it's taking you, but you want some sort of forward energy off of the thing before. And I think about that one a lot. It's not like a common sportsing phrase. The other one I loved was growing up was you miss 100% of the shots you don't take. And that's like a standard basketball one. But, you know, my wife and I will say it to each other all the time when we want to do something, we're not sure if we should. It's like, well, you miss 100% of the shots you don't take.
5: That was writer and sports journalist Kate Fagan. She's the author of Hoop Muses, an insider's guide to pop culture and the women's game. You can see her full talk at TED.com. So all this hour, we've been talking about the psychology of winning. But even if we do win the proverbial gold medal, how do we keep up the stamina to go for it again and again? Writer Sarah Lewis believes most of us underestimate the power of the near win. Here she is on the TED stage in 2014.
6: What gets us to convert success into mastery? This is a question I've long asked myself. I think it comes when we start to value the gift of a near win. I started to understand this when I went on one cold May day to watch a set of varsity archers, all women as fate would have it, at the northern tip of Manhattan at Columbia's Baker Athletic Complex. I wanted to see what's called Archer's Paradox, the idea that in order to actually hit your target, you have to aim at something slightly skew from it. I stood and watched as the coach drove up these women in this gray van and they exited with this kind of relaxed focus. I stood behind one archer as her coach stood in between us to maybe assess who might need support and watched her, and I didn't understand how even one was going to hit the 10 ring. The 10 ring from the standard 75-yard distance, it looks as small as a matchstick tip held out at arm's length. And this is while holding 50 pounds of draw weight on each shot. She first hit a 7, I remember, and then a 9, and then 2 10s, and the next arrow didn't even hit the target. And I saw that gave her more tenacity, and she went after it again and again. For 3 hours, this went on. At the end of the practice, one of the archers was so taxed that she laid out on the ground just starfished, her head looking up at the sky, trying to find what T.S. Eliot might call that still point of the turning world. It's so rare in American culture, there's so little that's vocational about it anymore, to look at what doggedness looks like with this level of exactitude, what it means to align your body posture for 3 hours in order to hit a target, pursuing a kind of excellence in obscurity. But I stayed because I realized I was witnessing what's so rare to glimpse, that difference between success and mastery. So success is hitting that 10 ring, but mastery is knowing that it means nothing if you can't do it again and again. Mastery is not just the same as excellence, though. It's not the same as success, which I see as an event, a moment in time, and a label that the world confers upon you. Mastery is not a commitment to a goal, but to a constant pursuit. What gets us to do this, what gets us to forward thrust more, is to value the near win. Mastery is in the reaching, not the arriving. It's in constantly wanting to close that gap between where you are and where you want to be. Mastery is about sacrificing for your craft and not for the sake of crafting your career. We thrive when we stay at our own leading edge. It's a wisdom understood by Duke Ellington, who said that his favorite song out of his repertoire was always the next one, always the one he had yet to compose. Part of the reason that the near win is inbuilt to mastery is because the greater our proficiency, the more clearly we might see that we don't know all that we thought we did. It's called the Dunning-Kruger effect. The Paris Review got it out of James Baldwin when they asked him, "What do you think increases with knowledge?" And he said, "You learn how little you know." Success motivates us, but a near win can propel us in an ongoing quest. One of the most vivid examples of this comes when we look at the difference between Olympic silver medalist and bronze medalist after a competition. Thomas Gilovich and his team from Cornell studied this difference and found that the frustration silver medalists feel compared to bronze, who are typically a bit more happy to have just not received fourth place and not medaled at all, gives silver medalists a focus on follow-up competition. We see it even in the gambling industry that once picked up on this phenomenon of the near win and created these scratch-off tickets that had a higher than average rate of near wins and so compelled people to buy more tickets that they were called heart stoppers and were set on a gambling industry set of abuses in Britain in the 1970s. The reason the near win has a propulsion is because it changes our view of the landscape and puts our goals, which we tend to put at a distance, into more proximate vicinity to where we stand. It gets us to focus on what, right now, we plan to do to address that mountain in our sights. It's Jackie Joyner-Kersee, who in 1984 missed taking the gold in the heptathlon by 1/3 of a second, and her husband predicted that would give her the tenacity she needed in follow-up competition. In 1988, she won the gold in the heptathlon and set a record of 7,291 points, a score that no athlete has come very close to since. We thrive not when we've done it all, but when we still have more to do. I stand here thinking and wondering about all the different ways that we might even manufacture a near win in this room, how your lives might play this out. Because I think on some gut level, we do know this. The deliberate incomplete is inbuilt into creation myths. In Navajo culture, some craftsmen and women would deliberately put an imperfection in textiles and ceramics. It's what's called a spirit line, and deliberate flaw in the pattern to give the weaver or maker a way out, but also a reason to continue making work. Masters are not experts because they take a subject to its conceptual end. They're masters because they realize that there isn't one. Now, it occurred to me as I thought about this, why the archery coach told me at the end of that practice, out of earshot of his archers, that he and his colleagues never feel they can do enough for their team, never feel there are enough visualization techniques and posture drills to help them overcome those constant near wins. It didn't sound like a complaint exactly, but just a way to let me know, kind of tender admission, to remind me that he knew he was giving himself over to a voracious, unfinished path that always required more. We build out of the unfinished idea, even if that idea is our former self. This is the dynamic of mastery. Coming close to what you thought you wanted can help you attain more than you ever dreamed you could. Even if we created utopias, I believe we would still have the incomplete. Completion is a goal, but we hope it is never the end. Thank you.
0: That was writer Sarah Lewis. She's the author of The Rise, Creativity, The Gift of Failure, and The Search for Mastery. Her new book is called The Unseen Truth, When Race Changed Sight in America. You can see her full talk at TED.com. Thank you so much for listening to our show this week about the psychology of winning. This episode was produced by Rachel Faulkner-White, Katie Monteleone, and Fiona Guerin. Our production staff at NPR also includes Matthew Cloutier, Harsha Nahada, Chloe Weiner, and James Delahousie. This episode was edited by Sanaz Meshkinpour, Katie Monteleone, and me. Irene Noguchi is our executive producer. Our audio engineers were James Willits and Josh Newell. Our theme music was written by Ramteen Arablui. Our partners at TED are Chris Anderson, Roxanne Highlash, Alejandra Salazar, and Daniela Balarezzo. I'm Manoush Zamarodi, and you have been listening to the TED Radio Hour from NPR.
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12: Hello, welcome to Newsday on the BBC World Service with Rob Young in London and me, Anne Soy, in Nairobi.
13: The right-wing candidate in Colombia's presidential election appears to have won, according to preliminary results, backed by Donald Trump and with a tough-on-crime message. He's vowed to build mega-prisons and use the military to take on drug cartels.
12: And we'll get the latest on the talks between the United States and Iran that are taking place in Switzerland, as the mediating countries, Qatar and Pakistan, say they have made encouraging progress.
13: And Egypt have beaten New Zealand in the World Cup, and Cape Verde gets a very well-deserved point. We'll get all the latest from the World Cup. We'll head to Isaac, who will be live for us in Vancouver.
12: And Toy Story 5 scores Hollywood's best opening weekend of 2026. That and more after the latest world news.
14: Live from NPR News, I'm Dale Willman. UN peacekeepers say a ceasefire agreement between Israel and Iran-backed Hezbollah appears to have halted attacks in Lebanon for the first time since the war began in March. NPR's Jane Arraf has more from Beirut.
15: This isn't the first ceasefire since the war began on March 2nd, but according to a UNIFIL spokesperson, it is the first day since then without a single apparent strike. That's after U.S. pressure on Israel to stop fighting following Iran's threat to halt talks with the United States if war in Lebanon continued. Tilak Pokharel said UNIFIL recorded 431 Israeli attacks and 20 strikes by Hezbollah and its allies on Saturday. He said there were still Israeli violations of Lebanese airspace Sunday despite the relative calm, and noted that the presence of Israeli forces within Lebanon was itself a violation of the UN ceasefire accords that UNIFIL monitors. Jane Arraf, NPR News, Beirut.
14: High-level peace talks in Switzerland, meanwhile, have ended for the evening. President Trump is getting low marks from the American people. Trump's approval rating stands at just 36%, according to the latest NPR PBS News Marist poll. NPR's Elena Moore reports.
16: 36-year-old Georgia voter Regina Kalinga backed President Trump in 2016, 2020, and 2024. But in 2026, he's lost her support, saying Trump hasn't made good on his promises to lower costs. So she feels let down.
17: Where is the relief for America? None. You know, you're looking like, hey, is this the president that I really voted for?
16: Kalinga isn't alone. According to the latest NPR PBS News Marist poll, 6 in 10 Americans disapprove of Trump's handling of the economy, including 22% of Republicans. Among independents, it's 65%, and Democrats, 93%. Elena Moore, NPR News.
14: The U.S. Centers for Disease Control and Prevention is getting access to just over $100 million in emergency funding from the country's Infectious Disease Rapid Response Reserve Fund. As NPR's Gabrielle Emanuel reports, that money will help the agency respond to Ebola in Africa.
18: The CDC currently has more than 125 staff in the Ebola-affected countries, says Dr. Satish Pillai of the CDC in a press conference.
19: In the past several days, our team in DRC is collaborating in efforts to improve community acceptance of surveillance, isolation, and safe and dignified burials.
18: The U.S. is also supporting Ebola assessments at ports of entry, including airports, and providing technical input on how to get Ebola testing where it's needed. This boost in funding comes as the U.S. has faced criticism that foreign aid cuts may have hurt the region's ability to detect and respond to this Ebola outbreak. Gabriella Emanuel, NPR News.
14: And you're listening to NPR News. Firefighters in Los Angeles say they're making progress in their efforts to finally put out a fire in a cold storage warehouse there. The fire began on Wednesday and has spread potentially dangerous smoke across the area. Officials say they're now working on potential biohazard issues. The warehouse held 85 million pounds of frozen food. They say that part of the warehouse has zero visibility, which is slowing down the firefighters. Woody, Buzz Lightyear, and their pals are giving Hollywood its happiest Father's Day weekend in years. NPR's Bob Mondello has our details.
20: For the last few weeks, Hollywood has been startled to see films by YouTube creators topping the box office chart.
21: What is that? Devices! Tablets!
20: But with $160 million in ticket sales, Toy Story 5 has easily claimed the biggest opening weekend of 2026. And if estimates hold for the rest of the top 10,
22: we're going to need backup.
20: Pixar's toys will have led Hollywood to this year's biggest three-day weekend overall.
22: No way.
23: Come on!
20: In fact, this year's total revenues are just shy of 2019's at this point. That's the year Avengers Endgame rewrote the record books, and the year before the pandemic. That has some in Hollywood sensing a return to form this summer, with Minions, Spider-Man, and Christopher Nolan's Odyssey still to come. Bob Mondello, NPR News.
14: Wyndham Clark is the new U.S. Golf Open champion, but the win did not come easily for him. Clark started Sunday's final round with a 6-stroke lead, but that dropped to just 1 stroke before he rallied. Clark made a huge birdie on the 16th to take a 2-stroke lead, and he two-putted from 50 feet for a par in the final hole to win what is now his second Open title. I'm Dale Willman, NPR News.
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13: Thank you very much indeed for that bulletin. Hello, you're with Newsday from the BBC World Service, live from Nairobi with Anne Soy, and from London with me, Rob Young. Thanks very much for joining us today.
12: Coming up, we go to Colombia, where initial results show that the Trump-backed candidate is winning the runoff election. We'll also head to Switzerland, where the first round of US-Iran negotiations to end the war have begun.
13: Isaac Fannin will join us again from the World Cup. He's in Vancouver, watched a cracking game where Egypt thrashed New Zealand 3-1. He'll bring us his match report on that. Also talk about the ongoing fairy tale of Cape Verde as well. Your comments on all of our stories welcome, of course, by text or WhatsApp. The number you need is +44 77 86 20 50 85.
12: We begin in Colombia, where the right-wing candidate Abelardo de la Espriella has claimed a victory in the presidential election.
3: This is the night that marks the beginning of a new story for the nation. The night when a new era begins. A change of course, the homeland of miracles.
12: Lawyer and political newcomer Abelardo de la Espriella, known by his supporters as the Tiger, beat his left-wing rival Ivan Cepeda by less than 1 percentage point. Mr. de la Espriella has a tough-on-crime stance during his campaigns, arguing that the use of force to combat drug cartels and rebel groups is going to be his priority. I have been speaking to Colombian political analyst Laura Lizarazo first on who Abelardo de la Espriella is.
22: Well, he is a lawyer who gained a prominent profile over the past year and a half due to his strong criticism on President Gustavo Petro's government and leadership style. He is also a businessman and an influencer who lacks a public service background and who has no political track record and no traditional party structure backing him.
12: But clearly voters were not too worried about that. What does he stand for?
22: Yes, he's a far-right outsider who has effectively managed to capitalize on a growing anti-establishment sentiment among Colombians, who are also demanding a stronger state response to security deterioration, and who are also demanding strong leadership to restore order, particularly in those regions that are affected by organized violence and organized crime.
12: So a lot of his policies are right the opposite of what his opponent was standing for. His opponent was standing for negotiating with the armed groups. He thinks that military action against them is what will work. But it's such a razor-thin difference between the two candidates. So where does that leave Colombia?
22: Yes, the results are extremely narrow, and they point to a highly fragmented, deeply divided society. And that means that Abelardo de la Espriella will have a contested mandate, as half of the population did not support him. And he will have a difficult time implementing his iron fist policy approach, as the country has complex fiscal situation, and the military have lost many of their capabilities over the past years.
12: We saw that President Trump endorsed him. How much of an impact do you think that had on this election?
22: I think a small one, given that Abelardo's supporters had already made up their minds regarding their vote early on the campaign. And the impact might be only symbolic. And for those voters who backed Ivan Cepeda, his opponent, Trump's support deepened their rejection of Abelardo and their mistrust, as they interpret this support as a potential unconditional alignment to the U.S. government.
12: And just on that endorsement by President Trump, we are seeing other countries in Latin America, you know, other leaders also won after endorsements from President Trump. And given the policies that are radically different from the incumbent, do you think that this closer relationship with the U.S. will perhaps help De La Espriella to achieve some of what he has promised, particularly talking about dealing with drugs?
22: I think it might be uncertain, as Donald Trump's administration has a pretty transactional way of dealing with international partners and allies, and its support is highly conditional on a personal relationship among presidents and leaders, and it's uncertain that the U.S. government has the intent to involve more directly in Colombian affairs by granting monetary support to the government to fight organized crime and drug traffickers. But that will depend on the strategy Abelardo de la Espriella uses to approach Donald Trump and to try to secure his support in terms of military aid and more money transfers to the country, which are the actual tools the country needs to fight these threat actors.
12: Do you think that Ivan Cepeda will accept this result?
22: Ultimately, yes, if the official scrutiny confirms the precount. And that is the most likely outcome. Historically, there has been no major difference between the precount and the official scrutiny. So that will take about 3 or 4 days, even less. So if the electoral authorities confirm Abelardo's victory, Cepeda is very likely to accept that outcome.
12: That's Colombian political analyst Laura Lizarazo speaking to me a little earlier.
13: Well, let's turn now to those ongoing talks between Iran and the United States in Switzerland. The mediators, Pakistan and Qatar, say that a roadmap has been agreed towards reaching a deal to end the war within 60 days, including a mechanism to end the fighting in Lebanon. Israel's war with the Iran-backed militant group Hezbollah in Lebanon is seen as a key test of the US-Iran talks, with fighting there threatening to upend the truce. But Lebanon, Israel, Hezbollah are not party to the talks in Switzerland. We can speak now to Ambassador Mohammad Shahid Amin Khan, who is a Pakistani ambassador. He's with the International Human Rights Commission. Welcome to the programme. What's your understanding of this roadmap and this deconfliction cell that's being called to try to avoid any fighting in Lebanon?
1: Well, as per the MOU signed in before coming to these talks, it was mentioned over there in the clause 5 that the all hostilities, even in Lebanon or even in Iran, has to be ceased with that MOU. So there was an argument of the Iranian delegation that they want to emphasized that the United States of America has fulfilled the responsibility to cessation of hostilities by the Israel in Lebanon also. This was the deadlock, but normally after a couple of hours, that deadlock has been broken by the mediators, especially the Pakistan and Qatari counterparts, and the dialogues has concluded as per the joint statement, which is issued by the Qatari Ministry of Foreign Affairs and the Pakistani Ministry of Foreign Affairs, that the mechanism has been set up for the 60 days, and the three groups has been set up of the experts and technical experts, those who will be discuss and make the roadmap under the guidance of the high-level committee, which is comprising from the mediators parties and parties of the two from the Iran and United States of America. So there are concerns that whether in the 60 days we can reach out on the points of negotiation which are mentioned into the MOU or not.
4: Now you are part of the Pakistani mediating team, correct?
1: Well, I was the observer, and I was also facilitating the talks from very beginning, not from just yesterday talks, but even in Pakistan and even in Qatar and other places. So we are tirelessly, we work. Pakistan has worked and achieved. Qatar has worked, and we achieved jointly. Not only these two, I have to mention, if I will not mention my counterparts in Turkey, in Egypt, or in Saudi Arabia, that will be, I think, disgrace for me, that all these countries was on the topic with us. They was working with us into the different dimensions. And finally, we had reached after the so many obstacles. And of course, I will say that there are spoilers, those who wanted to spoil this mediation. There were the spoilers who wanted not to bring the peace in the region, and especially to war to be end and conflicts to be end. But even though in that all obstacles, the Pakistan and Qatar has made it, that today we can say that we are moving forward towards the clauses of the MOU signed by the United States.
4: Okay, so you're moving forward, though, but it is Lebanon which is the key issue here, it would appear, for Iran and also increasingly for Donald Trump as well. How can whatever has been agreed so far between Iran and the United States prevent the conflict flaring up in Lebanon when Hezbollah, the Lebanese state, and Israel haven't been involved in these discussions?
1: Well, there are a certain mechanism has been established for that also. And there is, from the both parties, it's agreed that the United States will use its influence over the Israel, and the Iran will use the influence over the Hezbollah to prevent the clashes in Lebanon, and so that the ceasefire, which has been announced day before yesterday, 4 p.m., will continue. So that we have seen it today, there was a little calm. So let's see that how it will work. But at the end of the day, the High Committee, I mean the all parties, has set up a group of a monitoring to be in contact with all parties in the situation of Lebanon. So I think the Lebanon will not make it a big issue during the negotiation and talks of technical experts talks. I think we can go from that phase. And I'm very much hopeful that the United States is also keen that the peace has to be prevail in Lebanon also. So let's think that there will be in talks, which has been United States also informed that there will be in talk in Washington, D.C. on the 23rd of June, but on the issue of Lebanon.
4: Okay, when the two sides were in discussions in the hotel in Bergenstock, what was the demeanor from the Americans, from the Iranians?
1: Well, both parties, Iran was having a concern. You can understand, the people should understand one thing. After 47 years, they are face to face. It's not an easy thing. There are disagreements on several issues, and there are things which is going on because of the 47 years distance from the each other. So it was not easy for Pakistan, even, and it was not easy for anybody else to bring both of the parties on the table to negotiate. So if you look in that perspective, there was a concern, there are a concern and mistrust and trust deficit between the parties. But of course, when they will talk, and as the talks have started, when they will talk and they will move forward one by one on the all issues, I hope the things will resolve.
4: Thank you very much indeed. That Ambassador Mohammed Shahid Amin Khan there, he runs the International Human Rights Commission. He's also part of that Pakistani delegation mediating, along with Qatar, those talks between the Iran and the United States at Lake Lucerne.
12: You're listening to Newsday from the BBC from Nairobi, London and Vancouver, where Isaac Fennin has been following all the latest action on the World Cup. Isaac, it doesn't sound like people are going to bed anytime soon there.
0: No, they are not. It's been a very, very good day if you're an Egyptian fan. We just watched the last of four games here at the World Cup. Egypt getting their first ever win at a World Cup. They beat New Zealand 3-1. Earlier on, before that match, we saw Uruguay held to a 2-2 draw with Cabo Verde. And then Belgium drew 0-0 with Iran. Iran's coach, Amir Gahlonini, says that the Iranian teams will go down in history for their performance. Two draws at the tournament so far. We all know about their disrupted start to this competition. We'll talk a little bit more about that later on. In the first match of the day, Spain beat Saudi Arabia 4-0. Now, I want to talk to you about this city, Vancouver. Since I've been here, you're not too far from some interesting art when you come to this city. When we landed, the first thing we saw when we were going through the arrivals corridor was this beautiful sculpture in the roof of the arrivals desk. It's a beautiful bird that hangs on the roof of the arrivals corridor. It's got like a 21-foot wingspan. It's very, very colourful. And there's similar art scattered around the city. And on further inspection, we found out that this is indigenous art. Now, over the last few years, Canada as a country has been going through a period of reconciliation after colonialism displaced some of the country's three indigenous groups. And we went to a fan park because today is here in Canada is National Indigenous Day, and we found out a little bit more about Canada's indigenous history.

0: Donald Trump has weighed in on the future of the British Prime Minister Sir Keir Starmer, claiming that the British leader will resign in a social media post. Well, his comments come amid growing rumblings and doubts over Starmer's leadership in recent weeks. Indeed, the front pages of the British newspapers on Monday are of the view that Keir Starmer will announce a plan to step down, perhaps to make way for a mayor from the northern city of Manchester who was re-elected to Parliament last week. We're going to speak now to Labour MP Sam Rushworth, represents the seat of Bishop Auckland in the north of England, who's a loyal supporter of Keir Starmer. Welcome to the programme. Have you spoken to the Prime Minister or anybody in No. 10 Downing Street over the weekend?
1: No. No, I last spoke to the Prime Minister on Wednesday night, which was just before the by-election in which Andy Burnham won that seat.
0: And when he was very much of the view that he was going to try to stay on as Prime Minister, and if there was an election for the leadership of his party forced upon him, he would fight to remain in that race. Do you know whether his position has changed, whether he is expected to announce a timetable for his departure?
1: I don't. I mean, he spent the weekend at Chequers, which is the Prime Minister's country residence, with his wife, Victoria, and their children. And it's been reported from No. 10 that he's been sort of thinking over what's best for the country. And I think that that is certainly what will be foremost on his mind right now. Certainly Wednesday night, the points he was making, I thought they were very sound, were, you know, certainly that if you look at the opinion polls, Labour's only 6 points behind reform, and that's by, you know, not at all unusual for a government midterm to come back from being 6 points behind to go on to win an election. There's lots of precedent for that in the UK and internationally, but also pointing to the successes of his record. Pointing to the fact that we've got the fastest growing economy in the G7 at the moment, with falling inflation and falling interest rates, that waiting times in the National Health Service are falling, that we're on course to cut child poverty faster than any government in history. So there's a success story to tell. And the Prime Minister's point was, in 3 years' time, this success story is only going to grow and we're going to be in a strong position to fight an election.
0: But if obviously, it's all so great, then why do so many members of your party, people you sit alongside in the House of Commons, and indeed members of Keir Starmer's own cabinet, think he needs to go?
1: Yeah, because obviously we took a hammering in the local elections and that were just in May. And there's a genuine fear, and a legitimate fear, that a far-right party in reform is going to become the next government. And, you know, this we're in unprecedented times for the UK, and we see similar patterns happening internationally. We see it in the United States with the MAGA movement, who did manage to get into government. And you know, and they are not traditional Republicans in the same way that Nigel Farage is not a conservative. You know, he's something different and new and very worrying for our country, and people are fearful of that. And I think there's this sort of belief that if we just switch Prime Minister, that problem will go away and that somebody else could take over who maybe has a better vibe, who connects better with the public. And you know, my colleagues sincerely hold that view. My position has been that somebody would have to persuade me that that's the case, and I can't see it, actually.
0: Certainly Reform, that party you mentioned there, would push back quite strongly against that characterisation of them as being far right. But when you talk to British voters and indeed members,
1: well, they're talking
0: members
1: about
0: of your own
1: million
0: party,
1: people,
0: hang on a minute.
1: Including
0: the
1: people
0: big concern that the British people have is that this government and indeed the previous several governments have not dealt with the severe cost of living challenges that the British people face. There is this sense that Britain is a nation in decline, that from the potholes in the roads to the schools and the hospitals to the trains, that nothing just seems to work, and they feel there isn't a plan. Would a new Prime Minister not be able to perhaps articulate the plan, if there indeed is one, or put a better one forward?
1: Yeah, I think that is the problem. You have to go back to the global crash in 2008. And 2 years later, we got a government that ushered in a period of austerity. So that austerity broke our public services. So people see their schools and their hospitals not as good. They see a failure to invest in national infrastructure. And at the same time, the national debt has increased significantly in that period. And so, of course, people are impatient for change. And I think, if you look at the polls, it's not as though this is a recent thing. Within weeks of Labour getting into government, the opinion polls flipped, and we were instantly very unpopular, because I don't know if people thought that there was some magic wand locked in Number 10 Downing Street that could just be waved at all the nation's problems and fix them overnight. But there certainly is this massive impatience, but you see the same pattern all over the world right now, that governments become unpopular very quickly. We wouldn't be the only country to be on our seventh leader in 10 years if we choose to move against Keir Starmer. And it's on that basis that I say there's no other contender here with some magical solution who's just going to come in and fix the fundamentals. I do think actually that Andy Burnham, with his northern accent, more similar to my own, more connecting with working class people. I can see the attraction. I can see why people think that this guy has got the answer, but fundamentally he would still have a broken economy, he would still have to fix public services, and these things will take time.
0: Thank you. Sam Rushworth there, Labour Member of Parliament for the Northern constituency of Bishop Auckland. We still don't have any formal word yet as to the timetable for the day for the British Prime Minister Keir Starmer. Updates on the live page running on the BBC website at bbc.com.
2: You're listening to Newsday from the BBC. We're live in Nairobi, London and Vancouver, where Isaac has been following all the history-making action at the World Cup.
3: Iran, welcome to Vancouver. It has calmed down from what we saw earlier, and we saw some fascinating results at the World Cup here in Vancouver. We heard all the Egyptian fans celebrating because they ended 92 years of World Cup misery. They won their first game, beating New Zealand 3-1. We also saw Cape Verde extend their fairy tale as they drew 2-2 with Uruguay. Spain got their first win of the tournament, 4-0 over Saudi Arabia. And Iran got a valuable point following a 0-0 draw against Belgium. Now, their coach, Amir Galanoui, was satisfied, but linked the results to the travel challenges that they've had when coming to the World Cup.
4: I would like to make a comment about the last 6 months. We were at war and had no league. I remember once it took 40 hours just to go abroad. Our league was shut down. Everyone knows the visa issue. Everyone knows the issue of our arrival in the United States. Some of our teams were professionals, but others were shut down because of the war. We were in these conditions for 6 months. Several of our teams suffered casualties. I think we were in the worst possible conditions in the world. That is something I would like everyone to know. Regarding the match, it was a very beautiful game. You are playing against the 10th ranked team in the world. Under these conditions, we had very strong players, very strong staff, and we were in the worst possible conditions in the world. The match was very beautiful. I thought we could win the match, but they didn't win. I thank all the players who had a very good day. The players who came in under these conditions are truly incredible.
3: Yeah, that was Amir Gaholani. He said that the unbeaten Iran team will go down in history after those situations and difficulties that they've had to endure that he listed. So four more matches to look forward to on Monday. The reigning champions Argentina take on Austria. We're also going to see Norway play Senegal in what is a must-win match for the Lions of Taronga. Jordan will play Algeria, and France can seal their spot in the next round if they can get a win over Iraq. And our football reporter John Bennett will be at that match.
5: Here in Philadelphia, Isaac, we are braced for storms, which could be a big story because I've been doing my research. In the USA, recommendations of the National Oceanic and Atmospheric Administration are used around sports events. Well, what does that mean? They say that if any lightning strike is detected within 8 miles, that's important, within 8 miles of a stadium, then a game has to be stopped. And these rules are in place for the World Cup as well. FIFA have no control. So we are braced for stoppages during France against Iraq if there's any lightning within an 8-mile radius. And the weather forecast says there will be. But at this World Cup, there are no storm clouds above the France team. It all seems very serene, very calm, no drama around the squad like at the World Cup in 2010 or Euro 2020. At the press conference earlier, I spoke to top French journalist Loic Tanzi from L'Équipe.
6: To be honest, during the first half against Senegal, we were a bit scared because the preparation was not so good for us. We did two games against Ivory Coast and Northern Ireland, two bad games during the preparation. And that first half during Senegal, we were like, okay, we are not in the competition. But finally, the second half was much better. And like we are hoping to see like the team like this during the game against Iraq, because this is the team we want to see. We think that we can have the best team in the competition. We have maybe the biggest striker in the world and the best striker in the world with Mbappe, Dembele, Olise, and Désiré Doué, and Barcola, because Barcola is going to play that game. But yeah, no, we are not 100% satisfied of the team so far, and we are hoping that tomorrow the team, they need to win, but not just win, they need to win with a great game and to prove that France team can go a long way in the competition.
5: Listening to you guys quizzing Didier Deschamps, I've picked up one thing that you guys are really thinking about at the moment. Ousmane Dembélé hasn't scored at a major tournament before, which is remarkable. Yeah. Ballon d'Or winner. Didier Deschamps got a little bit upset with one question about Ousmane Dembélé. I don't think he likes talking about it. Is it a problem for this team? Is there a Dembélé problem?
6: He's the Ballon d'Or, so he should be one of the best players in the French national team. The problem with Ousmane Dembélé, he never been the player he is in club. And the player is in the national team with France. When you look at Mbappe, even if he has problems with the club sometimes, like this season with Real Madrid, when he's playing with France, he's always the best. That's not the case with Ousmane Dembélé. So we are all wondering, how can we do to put Dembélé in the best disposition and to see the best Dembélé with that team? Because we know what he's capable to do and how strong he is, because we've seen it during the World season with PSG, but that's not the case with France. So that's why we are just questioning ourselves, like, what can we do to help him to be the best player with France as well?
3: Yeah, that was Loic Tanzi with John Bennett there. No doubt Ousmane Dembélé will be back to his best against Iraq.
2: Many thanks, Isaac. Time now for some rest. It's been a wonderful day, hasn't it?
0: And you would not believe how hot it is at the moment. In London, in the UK, in Europe, more Northern Europe more broadly, there is currently a weather warning. It's going to hit 38 degrees this week here. A ludicrously hot temperature. Very unlike the kind of weather, as you well know, that we usually get in the UK. But everything has been different the last few summers. Stephanie Prentice looks at what we can expect.
7: Well, Langley, it was actually less than a month ago we were having a very similar conversation. So record-breaking temperatures all across Europe, widespread safety warnings, and also a slight sense of disbelief at those numbers. So those sort of temperatures would have been exceptional a decade ago, but now the narrative we're hearing from scientists is that extreme heat and extended spells of it will become the new normal. So how are governments coping? Well, the government warnings come with the usual advice about staying hydrated, staying indoors, but there's a sense that advice like closing the curtains to keep the sun out isn't really going to cut it. Now, France is doing well. They're taking a very structured approach. They're treating heat like a public health issue, not just weather. They actually took a big step this weekend and banned alcohol at a major music festival as it was in one of their red alert zones. Hundreds of schools are set to be closed this week too. In Paris, they're keeping parks and gardens open at night. And they're opening these things called cool rooms in major cities for people to go inside. Actually, let's take a listen to one German tourist who was in Paris this weekend.
8: You have to be careful and stay in the shade. We're walking around outside, but we stop and try to cool down in places that have air conditioning, get refreshed with some ice cream, and otherwise we're not making any grand plans. We're taking it rather easy, in a bit of a slower rhythm.
7: So that's interesting because it shows that shift in human behaviour because of that heat. People are having to adapt to keep safe. Over in Spain and Italy, they're more built for heat, but they're still feeling the rises. We're seeing shifts more in urban planning, more green spaces. Also, lifestyle shifts. So a screening of Spain's Football World Cup match in Madrid was cancelled because of temperatures. In Germany, similar thing. The Berlin Open tennis tournament was suspended. And actually, the UK is seen as one of the least prepared European countries. There have been recent warnings from an independent committee saying it's built for a climate that no longer exists.
2: Well, Rob, I wonder, how are you feeling?
0: Well, Stephanie said that people in Britain are unprepared. And I think that is certainly the case. Our houses don't have air conditioning, although our workplaces do. So an awful lot of people who work from home that I know are planning to go into the office to make use of the air conditioning. But that doesn't help at night when we just really, really struggle to sleep. I think I may have got 3 hours sleep last night. It's just so difficult to sleep when the temperature's incredibly hot. I mean, Isaac is still in Vancouver. You're in a cooler World Cup venue city at the moment. You were in LA last week. And there are even hotter places, aren't there, like Dallas or Houston, where players must really be struggling in the heat.
3: Yeah, I mean, we've seen it with the hydration breaks. Sometimes you don't really need these hydration breaks because the temperatures have not reached the heat that we had expected. So here in Vancouver and surprisingly in Los Angeles. But yeah, you're right. In some places like Kansas and Miami, where games are taking place, this hydration break is certainly needed. So yeah, imagine you're needing plenty of hydration breaks by the sound of the weather situation in the UK at the moment.
0: Oh yeah, you're not missing being here, Isaac, I tell you. I'd stay in Vancouver for a bit longer if I were you.
3: I'm a little disappointed. I love a bit of heat. Well. So, you know, give me some more.
0: What was that, Anne? Some tips.
2: Are you using ice packs, Isaac? I've seen some players use them.
3: I've not had any need to use any ice packs. Conditions here are lovely, very temperate, but I'm sure Rob is using plenty of ice packs.
0: Yeah, the ice Isaac is in contact with is that in his mojito. Enjoy the action later on today, Isaac. We'll talk to you again tomorrow. That is it for this edition of Newsday from me and Isaac. Thanks for listening. Bye-bye.
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13: I'm Sasha Coca, and this Father's Day weekend on the California Report magazine, we've got a show for you celebrating dads. We'll meet a single dad in a tiny Central Valley farm town who's raised 8 kids and taught them to box, including his daughter, who's become a champ.
14: So when my kids actually said they wanted to be fighters, you know, it put a whole new light in my life.
13: And a father who got to have a very special dance with his daughter inside San Quentin.
15: At the prom, I was looking at you. The best gift I ever received. The best breath that came into my life. What would I have done if he wasn't here?
13: But we're going to start with a story from a daughter who doesn't speak the same language as her immigrant dad. And that's true for millions of us second-gen kids who hear a language at home that we never fully learned to speak. The top 3 languages in that category, Spanish, Chinese, and Tagalog. Reporter Anna Zhou's dad's native language is Mandarin, but up until a few months ago, she could barely speak it.
16: A few times a week, I call my dad over FaceTime to check in with him. He lives in Boston. I'm in Berkeley.
17: Hey,
18: what? 晚上好。你在干什么？我在。
16: He's asking me what I'm doing. I'm trying to say I'm doing homework. I know this word, I just can't remember it. I can feel him waiting.
18: 我在作业。
16: I'm trying to talk to my dad in Mandarin, my heritage language. It's my dad's native language, and one that he spent years tirelessly trying to get me to learn.
18: 我们有一个 assignment.
16: Speaking complete sentences in Mandarin is relatively new for me. Right now, I'm practicing by showing him my house plants.
18: 讲是我的植物。植物是什么？植物。
16: And there's lots of miscommunication in both English and Mandarin.
18: Plants.
17: 计划。
18: I thought plants was 植物.
17: Plants是计划.
18: Plants. My plants.
17: Plants. 植物.
18: That's what I said. 植物.
16: I've been wondering for a long time why I never learned to speak my heritage language fluently. I'm trying my best, but can't help but feel like I'm a failure. And my dad?
19: It may be sad because, you know, you are not willing to accept it, right? Like, oh, I don't like who I am.
16: My mom is a white American, and my dad is from a small town in Hubei province in China. He grew up poor during the Cultural Revolution, but found his way out through school, where he studied English. My parents met at a time when foreigners in China were scarce. My mom volunteered to go overseas through a special program to teach English at Yangtze University. My dad was also teaching English there. They fell in love and got married in China, and my dad moved to the U.S. with my mom in 1995. But it wasn't an easy decision.
19: Lots of uncertainty. Like, oh, why did I come here? Oh, I came here because I followed my wife. And I came to a new country, a new culture. And I had to start all over again from scratch in terms of my career.
16: He found a job in software development. My dad already spoke English well and began to adjust to life in the United States. A few years later, when my mom got pregnant with me, he knew he wanted to keep part of his culture alive. He wanted his future child to speak Mandarin.
19: You are from a bicultural family. You have the roots in Chinese culture. Ideally, I expect you to be in both cultures. I will be okay if the majority of you will be American, but like a small part of you will still be Chinese.
16: So for the first few years of my life, my dad spoke to me exclusively in Mandarin. But like many other American-born children of immigrants, we ran into one classic roadblock.
19: When I spoke Chinese to you, even though when you understood, you were always responding in English. Like, Anna, 你饿了没有? I'm not hungry. I guess I didn't think much. I just assumed that you would be bilingual.
16: But he never expected me to be so reluctant. Eventually, he stopped speaking to me in Chinese altogether. Even though my dad is fluent in English, our interactions were still limited by a more subtle language barrier. Our conversations were short, and the long conversations we did have were only about logistical stuff like rides to school or piano recital dates. Now that I'm in my 20s and my dad's getting older, I realized I was craving emotional closeness with him, something that I didn't experience a lot growing up. Sometimes I wonder if it was worth it for him to come to the States, leave behind his career, his language, just to have a daughter who barely speaks it. So when I found the time to fit a Chinese for Heritage Speakers class into my grad school schedule at UC Berkeley, I decided to take it. It's designed for students who grew up speaking Mandarin at home, but never learned to read or write.
20: 那后面的同学,
16: my professor, Cai Laoshi, is standing in front of the chalkboard as she calls on students to talk about whether or not we grew up eating Chinese food. I'm the only one who raises my hand when she asks who among us ate more American food growing up. I say it's because my mom is American. I'm pretty sure she just asked if it was because my mom was the one who cooked more. But she said it so fast, all I can do is shake my head and sigh. Some studies show that a mother's heritage language can influence a child more than the father's, especially when a mom spends more time with the kids than dad. And that's true in my situation. I did spend more time with my mom growing up because she had a more flexible schedule as a teacher than my dad did at his office job. It makes me wonder, if the roles were reversed, would my Mandarin be better? For some of my classmates who grew up with both parents speaking Mandarin, this class is an easy A. But I feel light years behind them. It's kicking my butt. We have homework every day. One assignment that particularly pains me is making two-minute vlogs talking about anything we want in Mandarin.
18: 晚上好。
16: I probably did 30 takes for the first vlog and had a hard time remembering the tones for shu, which means book, and shu, which means tree.
18: So hard.
16: It's always been hard for me. One of my earliest memories of learning Mandarin was Sunday school at a local Chinese cultural center. I was 7, sitting on my dad's lap, crying in the back of a classroom. I remember fluorescent lights illuminating a textbook I couldn't follow, and I also remember feeling embarrassed, like I was already failing at something I was supposed to inherit. I didn't want to disappoint my dad. He stayed silent. That's what he does when he's overwhelmed. I also was the only biracial kid in the class. The other kids' parents were both Chinese. I wanted to be more like them. And at the same time, I wanted both my parents to be native English speakers because I didn't want to go to school on the weekends when I could have been playing with my stuffed animals or looking for bugs in the park. My friends from elementary school didn't have to do this, so why should I?
19: It kind of took me by surprise that, you know, you would have so much resistance to learning or speaking Chinese. I guess like a language that your friends, most of your friends, don't speak.
16: This led to countless fights between me and my dad.
19: I mean, the real reason is this probably psychological thing deep down there, thinking like, oh, you know, I'm not Chinese. Everybody around me, you know, speaks English. They speak English in school. They speak English in the kindergarten, in the preschool. So why should I speak another language?
16: My dad's right. As a kid, I just didn't want to be there. I didn't really know why, but now I have the words for it. My professor, Cai Laoshi, told me that hearing shameful Chinese school stories from her students has shaped how she's raising her own daughter to be bilingual.
1: From the very beginning, I already decided to not send her to any Chinese school.
16: She's been teaching Chinese for heritage speakers at UC Berkeley for over 15 years and says forcing kids to go to extra school has a tendency to push them away from their heritage languages. They feel like it's a punishment rather than a privilege.
21: I definitely think going to Sunday school for me really made me hate it. And that's kind of why I like, you know,
22: yeah,
21: try to separate myself from it for a while.
22: You're not alone.
16: Hearing her say that validated my feelings from all those miserable Sundays I spent in Chinese class. The way my professor has done it with her 11-year-old daughter is by having a Mandarin-only rule at home. Even that's still hard.
1: When she returns home from school, it's hard for her to do the code switching from like English to Mandarin. So we will remind her to speak Mandarin to us. And when she was really young, we tried to teach her to write and to read She knows some. She still remembers some, but at this point, we don't want to push her.
16: I decided to talk to one of Cai Lao Shi's previous students. So

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2: To become a champion.
3: I didn't want to push her away. I love having her in the gym with me. It's a beautiful thing.
2: A beautiful thing that's been hard won in so many ways. When he was a teenager, Trejo says he loved boxing. He learned the sport on the streets of the nearby farming town, Huron.
3: The back alleys in Huron, there was a boxing trainer back there, and he would kind of let us work out in his backyard.
2: But over the years, a lot changed. He got in a car accident. The backyard gym shut down, and he made some bad choices.
3: After, you know, kind of getting away from the sports scene, I didn't do so well. I did a lot of the things I shouldn't have done. Drugs, you know, streets, just everything you're not supposed to do.
2: By the time he was 23, things were so bad that his first three kids were taken away.
3: I had to do something, and I did.
2: He got sober and turned his life around, and he got his kids back. Now he teaches them discipline through sports. Trejo says when he first started coaching his own kids, it felt redemptive. It brought him back to his love of boxing.
3: So when my kids actually said they wanted to be fighters, you know, it put a whole new light in my life.
2: That light now shines on Shavana Trejo. Watch her hit a speed bag. It's pink, by the way, with precision and timing. And you can see why she's won 15 belts. She says boxing is like therapy.
4: I've been through hell, honestly. I've been through a lot of ups and downs in my life.
2: Her mom, she says, isn't in the picture.
4: Well, she was drug addicts. I mean, my dad was too, but my dad changed his life for us.
2: And Shavana says she got bullied a lot as a kid. She was shy and quiet.
4: I would come home with black eyes. I would come home with my hair cut. Slime thrown in my hair.
2: But she took her dad's advice and never hit back, except in the ring. Now boxing is where she takes out her anger.
4: Just hitting the bag is just like you're releasing bad, negative energy.
2: As early as middle school, Shavana was competing as an amateur boxer. She was great at other sports, too. As a high school junior, she was on her way to breaking a school record in basketball.
4: I was averaging 35 points a game.
2: When she decided to heed her dad's advice again and focus on just one sport, boxing.
4: My dad's like, look, I believe in you. If I didn't believe in you, I wouldn't tell you. You got to pick one.
2: That belief goes both ways. Shavana has a tattoo on her neck of her father's birth year, 1983. She says there's no way she would have gotten this far in boxing without him. Shavana's grandparents also helped raise her. Sometimes her grandma, Blanca Trejo, comes to the gym to watch her son and granddaughter.
5: I think they make a great team. They talk a lot to each other, make decisions together. I mean, the love is there.
4: Move the other way. Good, there you go.
2: Shavana is already passing on the skills she learned from her dad. Today, she gives her 8-year-old brother, Jaden, boxing tips.
4: Good. Yeah, there you go.
2: Shavana says family is what inspires her to fight hard. Her dad, she says, has sacrificed a lot for her athletic career, sometimes even missing work to support her matches.
4: And we were tight on money. That's something that I wish that I can give back to him one day.
2: Shavana hopes to make her dad proud by eventually becoming a full-time professional boxer. Her dad wants that too. But ultimately, what's most important, he says, is that she's able to stay standing on her own two feet in life, both inside and outside the ring.
6: That was reporter Alice Daniel in Avenal with a piece she originally reported for KVPR. And now we're going to hear from a father who doesn't get to see his daughter nearly as much as he would like to. Daryl Sadiq

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1: I'm Dr. Anthony Leiserwitz, and this is Climate Connections. AI data centers use a huge amount of energy, so as more come online, the demand for electricity is surging. According to an analysis by the Union of Concerned Scientists, meeting that growing demand could come at a steep cost to the climate and people's health. Co-author James Geniak says that under current federal and state policies, utilities will likely invest more in fossil fuels. For example, by building new gas power plants or extending the life of old coal plants.
2: When we use more fossil fuels, they lead to more climate pollution and health consequences.
1: But the analysis also shows that if the federal government enacts ambitious clean energy policies and incentives, data center energy needs could be mostly met with wind and solar. And Geniak says tech companies could be required to pay for the development of the clean energy resources and grid upgrades that their data centers require.
2: If we have stronger policies, we can avoid increased use of fossil fuels and avoid unnecessary climate pollution and health damages.
1: So federal policy changes are critical to minimizing harm from AI data center growth. Climate Connections is produced by the Yale Center for Environmental Communication. To learn more about climate change, visit climateconnections.org.
3: 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We talk about her new memoir, her childhood in Mobile, Alabama, and the current political backlash against transgender people. 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
4: Good morning, I'm Gigi Arn at the BBC. The mayor of Moscow says the latest number of Ukrainian drones brought down has risen to 80. Last week, Ukrainian drones hit the Russian capital's only oil refinery in one of the biggest air attacks on the city since the war began, with Russian forces bringing down almost 200 unmanned aircraft. China has imposed trade restrictions on 10 US companies involved in defense and rare earth mining in retaliation for Washington's accusation that Chinese firms were aiding the military. They include the e-commerce giant Alibaba and the automaker BYD. The BBC's Suranjara Tewari is in Singapore.
5: China has continually tried to sort of keep a chokehold on the supply of those rare earths, which have caused a lot of problems around the world. And now it's saying these American companies cannot do business with Chinese companies as well. China, of course, denies all those US accusations.
4: And authorities in Australia say they've made the country's largest ever cocaine seizure. Investigators found 2.7 tons of the drug concealed in plastic tubs on the outskirts of Sydney. Two men in their 20s were arrested. Stephen Jay speaks for Australia's police.
6: When our investigators from AFP Eastern Command arrived on the scene, they observed a large quantity of disturbed earth right next to this shipping container. So that obviously turned their mind to the fact that there may have been a concealment in the floor there. And that's obviously where they turned their attention.
4: I'm Gigi Arn at the BBC in London.
7: Edition.
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4: Good morning, I'm Gigi Ahn at the BBC. A Bolivian Air Force jet brought in to assist police and soldiers clearing roads blocked by anti-government protesters has crashed, killing all six on board. The President Rodrigo Paz has declared a state of emergency on Saturday following riots which have crippled the economy. This truck driver was impacted during the demonstrations.
5: The roadblockers threw stones at me and tossed dynamite into my truck. And last night they threatened to burn my truck again. So last night we had to sleep in fear.
4: A South Korean court has sentenced a former justice minister to 25 years in prison for his role in the failed attempt to impose martial law in 2024. The former president's declaration lasted only a few hours as lawmakers raced to the assembly building and voted it down. And in soccer, Egypt are celebrating their first ever World Cup win, where they came back from a goal down to beat New Zealand 3-1. In Sunday's other matches, newcomers Cape Verde shocked Uruguay by holding them to a 2-2 draw. The BBC's Paul Angier was broadcasting live with fans when the team scored their goal.
6: I personally think so far Cabo Verde has been playing great. It's been matching Uruguay's pressure. Goal!
4: I'm Gigi Ahn at the BBC in London.
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8: 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I'm Megan McCarty Carino.
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8: Nurses have a tough job. AI tools promise to take care of some of the more mundane and repetitive tasks that eat up so much time and, by extension, money in healthcare. But often these AI efficiency initiatives can be a bit top-down, without much consideration for how workers actually do their jobs. So some nurses' unions are bargaining over AI. Claire Keenan-Kurgan of Interlochen Public Radio has this story.
10: A few months ago, the nurses' union at Munson Medical Center, a hospital in Traverse City, Michigan, organized a rally.
11: We're the Traverse City Munson Nurses Association.
10: Union President Laura Nilsson stood at the front of the room, listing the union's demands in their new contract. Things like higher staffing numbers and also regulations around artificial intelligence.
11: We understand technology is coming. We generally want it to be good for us and our patients, but right now there's a lot of unknowns. What we don't want technology to do is replace nursing judgment. We don't want it to take jobs.
10: Companies are developing AI tools that do everything from taking notes on appointments to proposing real diagnoses based on someone's medical records. This winter, a nurses union in New York City with more than 10,000 members got protections from AI in their contract. These unions say that even if AI tools can do some of the work of nursing, it wouldn't be the same as a nurse's physical presence in a room.
0: Say we're checking blood pressure and the blood pressure cuff wasn't on the patient appropriately.
10: James Walker is a critical care nurse at Munson, who's on the union bargaining committee.
0: And so that number is just pulled into the system without verifying whether it's accurate. That value, it could potentially lead to a wrong decision.
10: Max Topaz, a professor of nursing at Columbia University, says new technology is often just handed to nurses and they're forced to use it.
12: Frequently, nurses are not involved in designing those technologies and thinking about how these technologies are going to be integrated into practice.
10: In a recent study looking at the use of AI in healthcare, researchers from Stanford and Harvard found even top-performing AI models from Anthropic and Google produce 12 to 15 severely harmful errors per 100 cases. The worst-performing models made mistakes in 40 out of 100 cases.
12: This is exactly why nurses are concerned. These technologies, they have to be vetted and validated, and we need to know what the error rates are.
10: Jen Stanfest, chief nursing officer at Munson Medical Center, represented the hospital at the bargaining table.
13: The growth of AI in healthcare really can be a positive thing. I mean, it is trying to support a reduction in some of the clerical tasks.
10: Clerical tasks that cause burnout, she says, that AI could reduce.
13: It's a really important space, and we want to get it right.
10: If the hospital does decide to buy new AI software, nurses here in Northern Michigan will now have a voice in how it's rolled out.
8: That's Interlochen Public Radio's Claire Keenan-Kurgan. I'm Megan McCarty-Carino, and that's Marketplace Tech. This is APM.
14: I'm Austin Cross. Today on Air Talk, Larry Mantle's back, and he's digging into the punk rock history of L.A. It's loud, scrappy, and more influential than you might think. Also, got questions about your pet? Well, Pet Talk is open for your calls. And as Altadena tries to rebuild, a new bill could actually block the kind of dense housing that some say the area needs. That's Air Talk today at 9 on LA's 89.3.
15: Hi, I'm Debbie from Palm Desert. 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
18: Reports this morning that longtime Fed Chair Alan Greenspan has died. He was 100 years old.
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20: From Marketplace in Washington, I'm Kimberly Adams. NBC News is reporting this morning that former chairman of the Federal Reserve, Alan Greenspan, died today. Greenspan served under four presidents in his five terms as Fed chair. And for more on Greenspan's economic legacy from someone who worked alongside him, I'm joined by Julia Coronado, founder and president of Macro Policy Perspectives and a professor at the University of Texas, Austin. Julia, good morning.
21: Good morning.
20: We are just getting this news about Mr. Greenspan's passing. What are your initial thoughts?
21: Well, I worked for Alan Greenspan when he was chair of the Fed. It was my first job out of graduate school, so it was an absolute honor to work for him. He was an incredible leader, and he really helped stabilize the U.S. economy through monetary policy. And you know, he was a significant figure in our economic history.
20: What are some of the key components, do you think, of his legacy to the economic system?
21: Alan Greenspan, you know, he took over from Paul Volcker. He was the first to sort of move the Fed towards greater transparency. He added a statement after the meetings to let the public know what the Fed was doing and thinking. He was really very, very rigorous about data. He knew the data better than anybody. He would use every source of data available to him and really, really try to understand what was happening in the U.S. economy and make the best decisions accordingly.
20: He was also known for his rather unique way of communicating.
21: Yes, he was a bit inscrutable. He was hard to understand at times, and famously so that he could testify before Congress and nobody understood exactly what he was saying. But when he needed to get his message...
20: Greenspanese.
21: Yes. When he needed to get the message across, he did, though.
20: Julia Coronado is founder and president of Macro Policy Perspectives. Thank you for sharing your memories.
21: Many thanks.
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20: Let's take a look at the numbers. The FTSE in London is up 0.4%. Dow, S&P, and NASDAQ futures are mostly flat, with the S&P down 0.1% and the Dow future up 2 points. That's pretty much flat. The 10-year Treasury yield is up at 4.49%. The ocean is already one of the best climate solutions we've got going, absorbing carbon dioxide from the atmosphere that would otherwise contribute to global warming. But what if it could store even more CO2? Marketplace's Amy Scott, host of our climate podcast, How We Survive, checked out a project in North Carolina that could provide a blueprint.
22: I'm about to head out into the Atlantic Ocean on a boat unlike any I've ever seen.
23: Can you swim?
22: I can swim.
23: Okay.
22: It's an amphibious vehicle, basically a boat with wheels that's just open on the sides. Rob Mitchell is the captain.
23: You can see we don't have any railing. It's going to be pretty calm out there today, so shouldn't be a big deal.
22: We're here in Duck, North Carolina, on the Outer Banks, to check out a promising new climate solution, a way to store even more carbon dioxide in the ocean. About 2 years ago, a company called Vesta dumped more than 8,000 metric tons of a mineral called olivine onto the seafloor.
24: It's found all over the world. Just natural silicate mineral similar to quartz on the beach.
22: That's Jacqueline Centener. She's a senior scientist with Hourglass Climate, a nonprofit research group that's monitoring the experiment. She says when olivine dissolves in seawater, it converts carbon dioxide into another form of carbon called bicarbonate.
24: And bicarbonate is already present in the ocean. everywhere. It's what a lot of critters use to make their shells. And then that allows the ocean to draw down more carbon dioxide from the atmosphere.
1: So you're basically making room for more?
24: Yeah, making room for more carbon dioxide in the ocean.
1: All right, we are driving onto the beach. We drive past a pier, giant vacation homes, and some curious beach strollers, and into the surf.
2: Now we're a boat.
3: Yeah, that was very smooth. Sometimes the waves are bigger. It's a little rougher. You have to hold on tighter.
1: Centener and the team will collect water and sediment samples to see how the olivine is changing the ocean's chemistry in different spots off the shore. The ocean has already absorbed about a third of the carbon we've emitted since the start of the industrial age, over time making the ocean more acidic and harming shellfish, corals, and other marine life. But Centener says olivine neutralizes CO2, acting as sort of an antacid.
24: That could have a lot of potential to reduce the carbon dioxide in the atmosphere and try and buy us some time to decarbonize.
1: Vesta, the company behind the Duck Project, estimates it could remove and permanently store 5,000 tons of carbon dioxide from the atmosphere. And if it works with minimal impact to marine life, the company says eventually olivine could be incorporated into coastal restoration projects, protecting against sea level rise while also fighting the warming causing it. In Duck, North Carolina, I'm Amy Scott for Marketplace.
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5: Firefighters are anticipating a busy summer in the West. 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
28: Good morning. Vice President Vance continued negotiations with Iran.
29: The opening of the Strait of Hormuz, the ending of the Iranian nuclear program, all of these things have already been accomplished. The question before us now is how much more can we accomplish together?
28: It's Morning Edition on LAist 89.3. I'm Adolfo Guzman Lopez in for Austin Cross. Also this hour, the FDA is evaluating a multi-cancer detection test, which could be a game changer for cancer screening, diagnosis, and treatment. And Serena Williams is back competing after retiring from tennis. An expert says non-superstars like you and me can benefit from returning to an old sport. And from the LAist newsroom, firefighters say they've turned the corner on the Boyle Heights warehouse fire that's been burning for 5 days. It's Monday, June 22nd. NPR's National News is next.
30: Live from NPR News in Washington, I'm Corva Coleman. Vice President Vance says Iran has agreed to allow international nuclear inspectors to come into that country. Vance is in Switzerland, where he spoke last hour about the negotiations he led along with Iranian representatives.
31: Our teams working with the Iranians, the Qataris, and the Pakistanis made great progress yesterday. They will continue to work at the technical level with the teams here in Bürgenstock. And then those technical negotiations are going to continue over the weeks and days to come.
30: There's no official word yet from Iran about admitting international nuclear inspectors. The U.S. and Iran have agreed to set up working groups. One focuses on the war in Iran, and NPR's Greg Myrie says there's another point of agreement.
32: They've also established a line of communication to deal with issues surrounding the Strait of Hormuz, which is now supposed to reopen fully to shipping traffic. A U.S. official said there were robust discussions on Iran's nuclear program, though that issue is expected to be the most complicated and difficult to resolve. Greg Myrie, NPR News.
30: British Prime Minister Keir Starmer has resigned as head of the ruling Labour Party. That paves the way for the United Kingdom to get its seventh prime minister in about a decade. After winning a landslide majority 2 years ago, Starmer's approval ratings have slumped to a historic low, as NPR's Lauren Freyer reports from London.
0: At a lectern outside 10 Downing Street, Starmer resigned in a tearful speech, paying tribute
4: to my fantastic wife, Vic, who has been a rock by my side through good times and bad.
0: Polls show Starmer failed to connect with voters and deliver palpable change after budget cuts under the Conservatives. He'll stay on as caretaker until his centre-left Labour Party chooses a new prime minister. Nominations begin July 9th. The lead contender is Andy Burnham, the popular outgoing mayor of Manchester, England. Lauren Freyer, NPR News, London.
30: Longtime Federal Reserve Chairman Alan Greenspan has died, according to a statement from his wife, NBC News correspondent Andrea Mitchell. Greenspan was 100 years old. NPR's Scott Horsley reports Greenspan led the central bank for nearly two decades through some of the longest economic booms in U.S. history.
7: Greenspan was the rare celebrity among central bankers, featured not only in the business pages but on the cover of popular magazines. A word from Greenspan could move financial markets, an outcome he generally tried to avoid by speaking a nearly indecipherable dialect known as Fed speak. In the 1990s, Greenspan kept interest rates down even as unemployment fell to historically low levels, prolonging the economic expansion. A libertarian, Greenspan resisted calls for stricter bank regulation. Critics say that contributed to the financial meltdown in 2008, 2 years after Greenspan retired as leader of the central bank. Scott Horsley, NPR News, Washington.
30: This is NPR.
28: And live from LAS News, I'm Adolfo Guzman Lopez in for Austin Cross. Good morning. Firefighters say they've turned the corner on the Boyle Heights warehouse fire that's been burning since Wednesday, but smoke continues to rise from the site this morning. Crews say the fire has been hard to put out because the building's thick steel walls have been tricky to remove, and huge 50-foot tall storage racks have made it harder to get hand lines and heavy equipment inside. LA Fire Chief Jaime Moore says the operation should be done by the end of the week.
8: So I would anticipate this smoke for about two more days, possibly three. But now we're going to extinguish the fire, and we're going to do that aggressively. We're going to go in there, we're going to put this fire out, and then we're going to be able to mitigate all the other hazards that are around the area and turn it back over to the building owner and occupant so that they can actually deal with the product that's left behind.
28: That audio from our media partner, CBS LA. Moore says it will take 1,700 semis to remove the 85 million pounds of product from the warehouse. The tenant operator of the warehouse is a company called Lineage. It's donating $2 million to help people affected by the fire. Lineage believes the fire began when a contractor was testing solar panels on the roof. The company says it's been pumping out ammonia and transporting it off-site, and none has been detected in surrounding neighborhoods since the fire started. LA Unified Superintendent Alberto Carvalho has resigned. The announcement late last night comes 4 months after the FBI searched his home and office. The school board placed Carvalho on paid leave days later. The school district says Acting Superintendent Andres Chait will continue to lead LA Unified for the time being. Since February, Chait has overseen new deals with the district's labor unions, as well as a budget process that promises significant job cuts in coming years. In sports, the Dodgers were spanked by the Baltimore Orioles 12-1 yesterday. Starting pitcher Emmett Sheehan left in the third inning. He hasn't won a game in more than a month. Meanwhile, the Angels beat the Athletics 9-7 thanks to a ninth-inning home run from Zach Neto. In hoops, the Sparks were down 17 points but came back to beat the New York Liberty 98-97. Neka Ugumake drained the game-winning three-pointer as time expired. And in World Cup action at SoFi Stadium, Iran and Belgium played to a 0-0 draw, keeping alive Iran's path to the knockout round. For more LAIST news, go to LAIST.com. 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
11: It's Morning Edition from NPR News. I'm Steve Inskeep.
12: And I'm Michelle Martin. Good morning. The U.S. and Iran had a long first day of negotiations in Switzerland with the goal of permanently ending the war.
11: President Trump was not there, but was close to his phone and made bellicose remarks on social media that threatened to upend the talks just as they were starting. The two sides have agreed previously to a roadmap and have 60 days to resolve a host of issues.
12: For details, we're joined by NPR's Greg Myrie, who is in Tel Aviv. Greg, hello to you.
13: Hi, Michelle.
12: So they've given themselves 60 days. How did day one go?
13: Well, it was pretty rocky. Vice President J.D. Vance led the U.S. delegation in Switzerland, and he sounded an upbeat note. But President Trump threatened in social media posts and in interviews to again attack Iran. At one point, the Iranian media said the country's delegation was walking out because of Trump's comments, though that didn't actually happen. The talks lasted into the early hours of Monday. The two countries mediating the talks, Pakistan and Qatar, put out a statement saying there was encouraging progress, and the U.S. and Iran have agreed to a roadmap. This includes a working group on the war in Lebanon, which will clearly be a key part of these talks. They also set up a line of communication to deal with the Strait of Hormuz, and lower-level working groups are now set to continue meetings all week.
12: Okay, I'm going to ask you about all these things. I'll take them one by one. First, what is happening with the war in Lebanon?
13: You know, yesterday was a good day. UN peacekeepers said they did not record shooting by either side Sunday, the first such day since the fighting erupted on March 2nd. It's now midday here today, and so far it remains quiet. But it's still very combustible. Iran's foreign minister, Abbas Araghchi, said the first real test of this peace effort is the Lebanon war. There was very heavy fighting Friday and Saturday. Israeli troops remain miles inside southern Lebanon. The Israeli leader Benjamin Netanyahu says Israel will keep troops there for as long as it takes, he says, to protect northern Israel. Hezbollah is also defiant, saying the war will not be settled until Israeli troops leave Lebanon.
12: Okay, let's turn to the Strait of Hormuz. Is oil still flowing today?
13: Yeah, Michelle, it's a hard one. It's kind of unclear at the moment. Iran said over the weekend it was closing the strait because of the fighting in Lebanon, but that was before the fighting died down in the last day and a half. Now, U.S. Central Command says the strait remains open. Quote, Iran does not control the Strait of Hormuz. Traffic continues to flow. Now, according to groups monitoring shipping traffic, dozens of ships passed through the strait Saturday. This was one of the busiest days, maybe the busiest day since the waterway was closed nearly 4 months ago. But the traffic slowed down sharply on Sunday. We're keeping watch today, trying to see what's happening.
12: And of course, the big issue remains Iran's nuclear program. Was there any movement on that front?
13: So a U.S. diplomat who's not authorized to speak publicly said there were, quote, robust discussions on all elements of the nuclear deal. Now, the statement by the Pakistan and Qatar mediators mentioned the nuclear issue as one of several discussed, but gave no details. It seems the immediate focus is these urgent questions like the war in Lebanon and the Strait of Hormuz. The U.S. certainly expects to address Iran's nuclear program in depth and once a deal, but it may not be the top of the agenda right now.
12: Interesting, since that was the stated reason for starting all this. So that is NPR's Greg Myrie in Tel Aviv. Greg, thank you.
13: Sure thing, Michelle.
11: We've heard plenty of debate in the United States over the U.S. agreement with Iran. Vice President Vance has defended the agreement in many interviews. Some Republicans have cast it as a surrender, even if they originally supported the war. Some Democrats have said it's a terrible deal, yet still better than Trump's war. Now we'll sample opinions from Israel and Iran. We reached two Iranians, both of whom asked us not to use their full names out of fear of retribution. V is in his 30s and lives in Tehran.
14: I think a lot of people here are just relieved. Most people are just so fed up with this uncertainty for the past year that they just hope that the final agreement is reached and life gets back to normal.
11: While he welcomes an end to the fighting, he says many others are skeptical that it will last.
14: People on both sides of the spectrum still believe that this is a trap and the U.S. is going to buy some time and maybe find another excuse after the World Cup or after the midterm elections in the U.S. and start bombing Iran again.
12: So that's a voice from Tehran. Mehraz is in the northern city of Ghazvin. He is a writer in his 40s.
1: Majority of Iranian people expected the collapse of the regime. Right now, they are deeply disappointed.
12: Mehraz is pessimistic that life will improve for the Iranian people.
1: The United States has often followed a similar pattern with its adversaries. Sometimes after a change of administration, the same cycle tends to repeat itself. Negotiations, agreements, sanctions, threats of war, or even war.
12: Which is why Mehraz says he is indifferent to the peace talks.
1: It doesn't really matter to me whether an agreement is reached or not, because our opinions mean nothing to this brutal regime.
11: That's how some Iranians are feeling about peace talks between the U.S. and Iran. Now we have a voice from Israel, where we have reached Alon Pincus. He is a former Israeli diplomat who advised two former Israeli prime ministers and four foreign ministers. Ambassador, welcome.
2: Thank you. Good to be with you, Steve.
11: So I'm looking at numbers from this poll released by the Hebrew University of Jerusalem, and the top line is that 92% of Israelis believe that Iran won the war. I'm thinking about the old joke about the impossibility of getting any Israelis to agree about anything. 92% have the same opinion that you lost the war?
2: Yeah, but they each come, I would imagine, from a different angle. And they each have, and they each have three angles to explain why they reached that unity or unison. Yeah, but that's not the only interesting number. 72.5% of Israelis do not believe Netanyahu when he boasts about the achievements of the war. And 85%, roughly, I think it was 85, I recall from memory, you probably have the poll numbers ahead of, in front of you. Mm-hmm. 85% think that no significant gains have been made. And so 92 is not that far away.
11: 92% feel that Israel yep. lost. Did people feel that way, though, I don't know, a month ago when the
2: no.
11: people felt that they'd won before the peace negotiations is what you're telling me?
2: Well, exactly. You just nailed it in terms of the timeline. When this war began and there was all this bravado about, you know, these monumental, heroic, glorious military achievements that both Israel and the U.S. Bragged about, Israelis were certain that this is going to be a decisive victory. And the weeks went by, and it was less of a decisive victory. On April 8th, President Trump announces a ceasefire that was then extended every 2-3 weeks. Mm-hmm. But then, you know, news is leaked, and bits of information about a MOU, a Memorandum of Understanding, being formed. And all of a sudden, Israelis felt that Trump is trying to cut his losses, that Trump is unhappy with how the war has developed, that Trump feels that he was perhaps manipulated or misled or wronged by Mr. Netanyahu when he made all these assurances about the quick and decisive victory. Hmm. And they started questioning whether this war achieved anything, given the superiority that the U.S. and Israel had militarily. The fact that Iran attacked the Arab Gulf states, the fact that Iran shut down the Strait of Hormuz, even for people who are not geopoliticians or grand strategists, when they walk into the supermarket or sit in a cafe, they sensed that viscerally, they sensed it, that the war is not being as successful as it is branded. And at that point, they stopped believing what Trump and Netanyahu were saying. But more importantly, Steve, they began to understand, again, instinctively or intuitively, that Iran may emerge victorious.
11: Well, are there Israelis then among those 92% who are unhappy with the outcome because they wanted the war to continue?
2: Absolutely. Absolutely. By the way, there's a mirror image here of hardcore Trump supporters who can't reconcile why he went into a war in the Middle East, why he engaged in a war after promising not to engage in forever wars. And so they're blaming an outside agent. They're blaming Netanyahu for dragging him into the war. And then comes the mirror image. Netanyahu supporters were saying, how could this have happened with all this military superiority and dominance? So they're blaming Trump for not going all the way. And you see this, but both sides seem to agree, I mean, both on the Israeli side and the American side, that in terms of what's been set as the grand objectives, regime change, the missile program and the nuclear program being destroyed, et cetera, that the war has been a major debacle.
11: What are the political implications of this with the elections coming up in Israel in October or by October?
2: I think they will be huge because Prime Minister Netanyahu is carrying the burden of three major colossal failures. The October 7, 2023 Hamas attack under his watch, the worst catastrophe in Israel's history. Then this impasse leading nowhere in Lebanon, and most pertinently for our conversation, a war in Iran that should have been prosecuted along different lines that Israelis have been told. So I think this, in a major way, adversely impacts his chances in an election.
11: Alon Pincus is a former Israeli diplomat. Thanks so much.
2: Thank you, Steve.

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1: And this is Elias, 89.3. I'm Adolfo Guzman Lopez in for Austin Cross. More Elias news in 15 minutes, but here's some other big stories we're watching. China's foie gras production is bulging. Reuters reports that innovations in production are leading to prices in China about a fourth of those in France, leading to things like foie gras fried rice. One China company produced 300 metric tons last year and plans 500 tons this year. In France, an average producer makes around 10 tons a year. And closer to home, the first ever NASCAR race on Coronado Island in San Diego took place yesterday. Corey Heim beat out Tyler Reddick to win the NASCAR Cup. Stay with Elias, 89.3, for more of today's top news.
2: I'm Austin Cross. Today on Air Talk, Larry Mantle's back, and he's digging into the punk rock history of L.A. It's loud, scrappy, and more influential than you might think. Also, got questions about your pet? Well, Pet Talk is open for your calls. And as Altadena tries to rebuild, a new bill could actually block the kind of dense housing that some say the area needs. That's Air Talk today at 9 on LA's 89.3.
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1: Coming up on Morning Edition, President Trump says the reflecting pool on the National Mall will be drained again. He claimed without evidence that vandals damaged the pool following a costly renovation and painting. Hear the details ahead.
5: This is Morning Edition from NPR News. I'm Michelle Martin.
0: And I'm Steve Inskeep. Blood tests currently in development may be about to transform cancer care and cancer survival. The Food and Drug Administration is evaluating a multi-cancer detection test as a breakthrough device and could approve it later this year. NPR's Yuki Noguchi reports.
6: In the U.S. today, it's common to screen for five cancers: breast, colon, cervical, prostate, and lung, each requiring its own scan or exam. Compare that to Galleri, a test the FDA is investigating as a promising technology. It can detect the presence of trace remnants of malignant cells for 50 cancers from a single vial of blood. Megan Hall is vice president of medical affairs for the company Grail, Galleri's maker.
7: It's a real fundamental shift in how we think about cancer screening. Instead of screening for individual cancers, we can now screen an individual for multiple cancers simultaneously.
6: Hall says if approved around year's end, as anticipated, Medicare will reimburse its cost, which at retail is $950. So what does that mean for people who fear

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1: And this is LAist 89.3. I'm Adolfo Guzman Lopez in for Austin Cross. More LAist news in 15 minutes, but first here are some other big stories we're watching. Two students opened fire today in a high school in the central Philippines, killing three fellow students and wounding seven others. Police say the suspects are 14 and 15 years old, were armed with pistols, and have been arrested. Meanwhile, Iran tied Belgium yesterday in its World Cup match at SoFi. One attendee wearing a pre-revolutionary flag shirt was detained for trying to run onto the pitch. And outside the stadium, at least one fan got into a scuffle with protesters. In Echo Park, Heavy Manners Library is moving, and it's looking for a few good volunteers to move to a bigger space. The library has hosted more than 1,000 events, from drawing and sewing lessons to live music shows. 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
2: 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It's loud, scrappy, and more influential than you might think. Also, got questions about your pet? The Pet Talk is open for your calls. And as Altadena tries to rebuild, a new bill could actually block the kind of dense housing that some say the area needs. 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
1: Coming up, a look at the U.S. Supreme Court decision to overturn Roe v. Wade 4 years ago and why abortions have nearly doubled since. That's ahead.
6: This is Morning Edition from NPR News. I'm Michelle Martin.
0: And I'm Steve Inskeep. For almost 20 years now, I've been following the career of Mike Pence.
7: You know, Steve, we both hail from Indiana.
0: True. He talked with NPR as a conservative House Republican, as vice president, and then as the former official who had refused President Trump's demand to help overturn the 2020 election. Pence's politics remained consistent while his party changed. Pence's latest book includes a critique of the second Trump administration and what he terms the populist right. His book, What Conservatives Believe, supports free trade and free markets while challenging Trump's tariffs and other interventions in the economy.
7: Well, from I think the very first instance when the new Trump administration announced that they were going to take shares in Nippon's purchase of U.S. steel, I was struck by the fact that Senator Elizabeth Warren said, and I quoted in my book, she said, "I think Donald Trump has come across an idea that I came up with years ago." But honestly, Steve, the idea of government ownership of private enterprise was not her idea. That Karl Marx actually came up with that.
0: Are you also concerned about what might be described as political favoritism of companies? The Ellisons, who were close supporters of the president, have received regulatory approval to create a giant media conglomerate. We could go on and on with examples, but that's one. What do you think?
7: Steve, I think it's one of the lesser reported aspects of the tariff regime that's been imposed by the administration is the granting of waivers to large corporations of certain tariffs means that small business America, small business Indiana, largely gets left out of the equation.
0: And these are waivers for

0: gerrymandering, I think, is proper.
1: Mr. Vice President, thanks for coming by.
0: Thank you, Steve. Great to see you.
1: His new book is What Conservatives Believe. This is NPR News.
2: Coming up on Morning Edition, the abortion pill has led to an increase in abortions since the U.S. Supreme Court struck down Roe v. Wade 4 years ago. Details in 10 minutes.
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5: Live from NPR News in Washington, I'm Dave Mattingly. Iran has agreed to allow UN inspectors back into the country as a result of high-level negotiations between the U.S. and Iran. That's according to Vice President Vance, who spoke to reporters in Geneva today after the talks wrapped up. He described the discussions toward a final deal with Iran as having made great progress. Iran has not commented. The former chair of the Federal Reserve, Alan Greenspan, has died. His family says Greenspan died at his home this morning of complications from Parkinson's disease. He was 100 years old. NPR's Scott Horsley says Greenspan led the central bank for nearly two decades.
6: Greenspan was the rare celebrity among central bankers, featured not only in the business pages, but on the cover of popular magazines. A word from Greenspan could move financial markets, an outcome he generally tried to avoid by speaking a nearly indecipherable dialect known as Fed speak. In the 1990s, Greenspan kept interest rates down, even as unemployment fell to historically low levels, prolonging the economic expansion. A libertarian, Greenspan resisted calls for stricter bank regulation. Critics say that contributed to the financial meltdown in 2008, 2 years after Greenspan retired as leader of the central bank. Scott Horsley, NPR News, Washington.
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2: And live from LAist News, I'm Adolfo Guzman-Lopez in for Austin Cross. We're awaiting an LAPD decision over whether to charge an off-duty ICE agent who shot and killed a man in Northridge on New Year's. Friends and family say Keith Porter was firing a rifle in the air to ring in 2026 when he was killed. Jared Bennett reports.
7: LAPD said they'd deliver their findings by last week. The DA's office told me they've had an initial briefing, but LAPD is still investigating. Federal officials have said Brian Palacios killed Porter in self-defense as the two exchanged gunfire at an apartment complex where both men lived. Homeland Security called it an act of bravery. An attorney for the Porter family disputes that. Jamal Tucson says witnesses didn't hear Palacios identify as law enforcement and only heard three shots during the encounter, which matches the coroner's report on Porter's wounds. Jared Bennett, LAist News.
2: Four North Hollywood men are now facing federal charges in an alleged large-scale trafficking operation involving fentanyl, meth, heroin, and cocaine. The bust happened last August when Simi Valley police seized more than 5 million potentially lethal doses of fentanyl. Ventura County says they handed the case off to the feds so that the defendants can face substantial consequences. If convicted as charged, each defendant faces up to 10 years in prison. A California bill making its way through Sacramento would allow drive-through windows for marijuana stores. Supporters say it would improve access for people who have mobility issues. Annie Aubrey owns Chuck's Wellness Center in Placerville, about 45 minutes east of Sacramento.
8: At its core, this bill is about improving access. A significant portion of our customers rely on cannabis as medicine, including seniors, veterans, and individuals living with chronic conditions that affect mobility.
2: The California Narcotic Officers Association opposes the bill, arguing it prioritizes speed of sale over public safety. The bill is set to head to the Senate's Appropriations Committee next. And congrats to Dodgers superstar Shohei Ohtani and his wife, Mamiko. They're celebrating the birth of their second child. No name or gender has been made public, although Ohtani's Instagram announcement included a faceless baby in a sky blue blanket. Ohtani hit a home run on Saturday on his first day back from paternity leave. Looking at your commute near Torrance, a crash is partly blocking the connection from the 405 North to the 110. For more LAS news, go to LAS.com at 6:34.
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10: It's Morning Edition from NPR News. I'm Steve Inskeep.
11: And I'm Michelle Martin. Good morning. A revolving door of 7 prime ministers in just 10 years. That's the state of politics in the United Kingdom. The latest, Keir Starmer has just made this announcement.
12: I will resign as leader of the Labour Party. I have spoken to His Majesty the King this morning to inform him of my decision.
10: This means he eventually steps down as UK Prime Minister, though his party remains in power for the moment. His likely successor is Andy Burnham, the outgoing mayor of Manchester, England.
11: For more on how that transition happens and why, let's go to NPR's Lauren Freyer in London. Lauren, good morning.
13: Good morning, Michelle.
11: So why has Starmer resigned?
13: Yeah, he was elected 2 years ago with a landslide majority in Parliament, and now he has the lowest approval ratings of any prime minister in UK history. Part of it is scandals you may have heard about, his decision to appoint Peter Mandelson, a friend of Jeffrey Epstein, as the UK ambassador to Washington. But part of it is Starmer's failure to connect with people and to deliver real change that he promised after 14 years of austerity under the previous Conservative Party rule, you know, improvements on cost of living and such. His own Labour Party lawmakers, his parliamentary party, began turning on him in recent weeks. And here's what he said from behind a lectern at 10 Downing Street moments ago. At some points, his voice cracking and breaking with tears and emotion.
12: The question my party is asking now is whether I am best placed to lead us into the next general election. I have heard the answer of my parliamentary party to that question. And I accept that answer with good grace.
13: Starmer said he will stay on as a caretaker prime minister, and then nominations for his successor will open on the 9th of July. So it will be a summer of politics here.
11: Tell us about his likely successor.
13: Yeah, so Labour MPs seem to be coalescing around Andy Burnham. He's the popular outgoing mayor of Manchester, England. He was an MP in the past, a member of Parliament, then returned home to Northern England to serve as mayor in his home region. He brought economic development to post-industrial Manchester as mayor. He won a special election to Parliament last week. He's actually being sworn into Parliament this afternoon, after which he will be eligible to challenge Starmer. He's seen more as sort of folksy, able to connect with voters in a way that Starmer did not, perhaps slightly to the left of Starmer, more likely to sort of robustly defend a welfare state. But he will face the same headwinds, you know, rising global energy prices, strained public finances. So in a way, this is a change in personality at the top rather than policy. You know, both Burnham and Starmer are from the same party with roughly the same politics.
11: But Burnham would be the 7th British prime minister in 10 years. Has that revolving door had an impact?
13: Yeah, I spoke this morning with a former political secretary to former Prime Minister Tony Blair. His name is John McTiernan. And he reminded me, actually, tomorrow is the 10th anniversary of the Brexit vote, when Britons voted to exit the European Union. Then Prime Minister David Cameron resigned the very next day. Brexit ultimately hurt the British economy, you know, triggered 10 years of political turmoil that we are still experiencing now.
11: That is. And here's Lauren Freyer in London. Lauren, thank you.
13: You're welcome.
10: On June 24th, it will be 4 years since the Supreme Court overturned Roe v. Wade, which had given women the right to abortion nationwide. Now we have new information on abortions from the Society of Family Planning. And what do you know? The number of abortions has gone up. There are nearly twice as many abortions occurring in the United States as before the ruling. Kate Wells is with our partner KFF Health News, and she's going to explain how this happened. Hi there, Kate.
14: Hey, Steve.
10: How could it be that the number of abortions would go up so dramatically at a time when something close to half the states have restricted access?
14: Yeah, well, the short answer is telehealth. It used to be that you could only get the abortion pill mifepristone by actually going to see a doctor in person. The FDA removed that restriction during the pandemic. And then in 2022, when Roe v. Wade fell, we saw this proliferation of these online and telehealth companies that will essentially mail you the pill to your home over state lines. Mm. And that has made it easier in places like Louisiana to get these abortion pills now than it was, you know, when Roe v. Wade was still the law of the land. That is obviously not the outcome that states like Texas and Louisiana wanted, and that's why we're seeing them sue over this access.
10: Oh, this is very interesting. Could those lawsuits put telehealth out of business?
14: Well, the telehealth companies don't really think so, and we kind of got a sense of why they feel very confident right now last month. I don't know if you remember, but Louisiana's lawsuit made it up to the Supreme Court. It's gotten the furthest, and during that fight, there was this weekend in May where it became effectively illegal to mail one of the two abortion pills, mifepristone. But it didn't actually change anything. The telehealth providers that I was talking to, they had a backup plan, which was just mail out the other abortion pill, misoprostol. I talked with Dr. Angel Foster. She's with the Massachusetts Medication Abortion Project. And she said during that weekend, they went to their patients who had already ordered these pills and said, we can give you a refund. We can wait to see if the legal landscape changes, or we can mail you just misoprostol. But she warned them, you know, if you have a medication abortion with just misoprostol, it can take longer. It can be more painful. It can even be slightly less effective.
15: And the vast majority of our patients wanted misoprostol only. They didn't care. Their response was, whatever can get to me fastest.
10: Meaning that in spite of all the restrictions, people are finding the opportunity to do what they want to do.
14: Right, because the way that people access abortion now has just fundamentally changed. You know, even if you can't mail mifepristone, telehealth providers will use misoprostol. If the telehealth providers in the U.S. get shut down, patients are already getting these medications from outside the U.S. People are still going to be able to get them.
10: How do abortion opponents feel about this reality that they've won in so many places and the number of abortions has almost doubled?
14: Yeah, they are frustrated, and they're especially frustrated with the Trump administration, which they expected would do more to crack down on this access to these pills by now. I talked with Christy Hamrick. She's with Students for Life of America. And she said, look, they appreciate a lot of the things the administration has done on this, like cutting Medicaid payments to Planned Parenthood. But she says they want to see more.
16: That doesn't get to the fact that the number one way in which babies die in the womb in America today is by chemical abortion pills.
14: You can just see very clearly where the battle lines are right now. This is about access to medication abortion over the internet. It's completely changed the game, and that is where this fight is going to be.
10: Kate Wells with our partner KFF Health News. Thanks so much.
14: You're welcome.
10: We're glad you're joining us on this Monday morning on Morning Edition. Morning Edition and StoryCorps are marking America's 250th birthday with a new project, creating a time capsule of American stories featuring you. 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
1: And this is Elliott, 89.3. I'm Adolfo Guzman Lopez. Here's what's raising eyebrows today on our morning newsstand.
2: I've got news for you.
1: Ozempic-type drugs are influencing the global yogurt market as users of GLP-1s are looking for protein-rich foods to prevent muscle loss. Reuters reports that French food giant Danone is buying Australia's Made Group, known for its plant-based yogurts, and that will allow it to expand its high-protein foods business in the Asia-Pacific region. All right, let's talk World Cup. LAS has an A to Z guide for everything from getting there to where to eat in Inglewood. The letter R. R is for real tickets. Don't get played by World Cup ticket scams. Here's what to look out for. Officials say it's very hard to spot a fake printed ticket from a real one. And scammers often promise you a better deal if you make the payment using instant payment sites like Zelle. But they're not trying to save you money. They're trying to make it easier for themselves to keep your money. Go to Elias.com for more details on World Cup A to Z. Now let's get a World Cup update from World Cup Today.
3: Good afternoon. Teams try to separate themselves from the pack at the World Cup today. I'm Juan Diego Garcia. Following a series of ties in the opening round of matches, the teams in groups G and H went into today level on 1 point apiece. Spain is the first to separate themselves from the pack, demolishing Saudi Arabia 4-0 earlier today. Belgium is facing Iran in Los Angeles. After that, Uruguay looks to earn their first win of the tournament against Cape Verde, who held pre-tournament favorites Spain scoreless to earn a shocking tie in their World Cup debut. The result made Cape Verde's goalkeeper Josimar Diaz an internet star, gaining over 14 million followers on Instagram following his team's upset in Game 1. The night wraps up in Vancouver, with Mohamed Salah leading Egypt against New Zealand.
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0: 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I'm Steve Inskeep.
7: And I'm Michelle Martin. Good morning. The FIFA World Cup got supersized for its return to the U.S. It expanded from 32 to 48 teams, a decision that was criticized. But now the underdogs are having their day. And NPR sports correspondent Becky Sullivan is with us now from Los Angeles to tell us more about that. Hi, Becky.
8: Good morning.
7: So, obviously, the fear was that expanding to 48 teams would mean a lot more lopsided matches or blowouts, at least blowouts from a soccer perspective.
8: Mm-hmm.
7: But that is not what has happened. Tell us more.
8: Yeah, exactly. I mean, there definitely have been a handful of uncompetitive duds. I don't want to say there's been none. Like, you had Germany that sort of walloped Curacao in the opening game there. But honestly, that's been kind of a little bit of an outlier. And on the other hand, the expansion has given us some of the most emotional, inspiring moments of the World Cup so far, including one of my favorite moments, which was when the Democratic Republic of Congo earned its first ever World Cup point in its history with a 1-1 draw against Portugal. You had New Zealand versus Iran, which on paper was one of the most lopsided matchups ever in the history of the tournament. But the outcome was a 2-2 draw, which was thrilling to watch. And then, of course, there's been Cape Verde, the African island nation, which has been the runaway Cinderella story of it all so far. And they wouldn't have qualified it if it had still been a 32-team tournament.
7: Yeah, tell us more about this. Was it Cabo Verde's first ever appearance at the World Cup?
8: Exactly. Yeah, this is the third smallest country by population ever to qualify for the World Cup. It seems like they were up against this very difficult group. You had Spain, who are the Goliaths of the tournament, the towering favorites, the dominant winners of the Euros just a couple summers ago. They drew them 0-0. And then up next, they had Uruguay, another traditionally strong team. Yesterday, they played that game. That was a 2-2 draw, also very thrilling. And at the press conference afterward, Cape Verde's coach, Bubista, he was all smiles. Here's a little bit of what he was saying.
9: Quando se entra dentro das quatro linhas, muitas coisas se igualam.
8: What he's saying is, you know, once you're inside those four lines on the soccer pitch, many things become equal, even when your opponent is one of the best in the world. Not only in football, he says, but in other parts of life, you can achieve great things regardless of the challenges, be they financial or any other, so long as you have a dream and you chase that dream. And so, Michelle, I think that's pretty inspirational stuff from a team that would have been excluded, but get to play.
7: Okay, Becky, can you just briefly explain why a tie is the cause for such a celebration? A lot of people are like, huh? Wait, a nil-nil score or a draw? And people are like celebrating. What's that all about? Could you just briefly explain why that's such a big deal?
8: Yeah, the way that the World Cup works is that all the teams are divided into groups of four, and those groups all do a little round robin with the other three teams. They each play against all the three teams in their group, and if you win, you get 3 points. If you draw, you get 1 point. If you lose, you get 0 points. And then the teams with the most points move on, the top two or three teams. So it's a big deal to draw and get 1 point even, because now that Cabo Verde has gotten 1 point against the top two teams in their group, they have one game left to play. That's against Saudi Arabia. That game is this coming Friday. Saudi Arabia is actually the easiest team they'll have faced so far. And so if they can pull off a win, that'll get them 5 points in total. That'll guarantee them a spot in the knockout round, which would just be unbelievably impressive.
7: That is NPR's Becky Sullivan in Los Angeles. Becky, thank you.
8: Of course, you're welcome.

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1: And this is LAist 89.3. I'm Adolfo Guzman Lopez in for Austin Cross. More LAist News in 15 minutes. But first, here's some other big stories we're watching. President Trump said he's exploring options to give the public a stake in leading AI companies. He's responding to worries that individual Americans will not share in the AI sector's expected profits. Meanwhile, Senator Bernie Sanders agrees with Trump. He's written a bill to give Americans ownership stakes in the country's largest artificial intelligence companies. The legislation would impose a one-time 50% tax on the stock of major AI companies and place those shares into a sovereign wealth fund overseen by an independent commission. Stay with LAist 89.3 for more of today's top news.
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1: Coming up at 7 on Morning Edition, Vice President J.D. Vance and Iranian officials continue meeting to shore up a fragile Iran peace framework and keep the Strait of Hormuz open.
5: Longtime Fed Chair Alan Greenspan has died. He was 100 years old.
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5: From Marketplace in Washington, I'm Kimberly Adams. Former chairman of the Federal Reserve, Alan Greenspan, died today of complications due to Parkinson's disease. Greenspan served under four presidents in his five terms as Fed chair. And for more on Greenspan's economic legacy from someone who worked alongside him, I'm joined by Julia Coronado, founder and president of Macro Policy Perspectives and a professor at the University of Texas, Austin. Julia, good morning.
7: Good morning.
5: We are just getting this news about Mr. Greenspan's passing. What are your initial thoughts?
7: Well, I worked for Alan Greenspan when he was chair of the Fed. It was my first job out of graduate school, so it was an absolute honor to work for him. He was an incredible leader, and he really helped stabilize the U.S. economy through monetary policy. And he was a significant figure in our economic history.
5: What are some of the key components, do you think, of his legacy to the economic system?
7: Alan Greenspan, he took over from Paul Volcker. He was the first to sort of move the Fed towards greater transparency. He added a statement after the meetings to let the public know what the Fed was doing and thinking. He was really very, very rigorous about data. He knew the data better than anybody. He would use every source of data available to him and really, really try to understand what was happening in the U.S. economy and make the best decisions accordingly.
5: He was also known for his rather unique way of communicating.
7: Yes, he was a bit inscrutable. He was hard to understand at times, and famously so that he could testify before Congress and nobody understood exactly what he was saying. But when he needed to get his message...
5: Greenspanese.
7: Yes. When he needed to get the message across, he did, though.
5: Julia Coronado is founder and president of Macro Policy Perspectives. Thank you for sharing your memories.
7: Many thanks.
5: Thank you.
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5: Let's do the numbers. The Dow Jones Industrial Average is up 266 points, that's 0.5%. The S&P 500 is also up 0.3%, 20 points. And the NASDAQ is mostly flat, but down about 0.1%, 26 points. The 10-year Treasury yield is up at 4.5%. The ocean is already one of the best climate solutions we've got going. It absorbs carbon dioxide from the atmosphere that would otherwise contribute to global warming. But what if it could store even more CO2? Marketplace's Amy Scott, host of our climate podcast, How We Survive, checked out a project in North Carolina that could provide a blueprint.
8: I'm about to head out into the Atlantic Ocean on a boat unlike any I've ever seen.
9: Can you swim?
8: I can swim.
9: Okay.
8: It's an amphibious vehicle, basically a boat with wheels that's just open on the sides. Rob Mitchell is the captain.
9: You can see we don't have any railing. It's going to be pretty calm out there today, so shouldn't be a big deal.
8: We're here in Duck, North Carolina, on the Outer Banks, to check out a promising new climate solution, a way to store even more carbon dioxide in the ocean. About 2 years ago, a company called Vesta dumped more than 8,000 metric tons of a mineral called olivine onto the seafloor.
10: It's found all over the world. Just natural silicate mineral similar to quartz on the beach.
8: That's Jacqueline Centener. She's a senior scientist with Hourglass Climate, a nonprofit research group that's monitoring the experiment. She says when olivine dissolves in seawater, it converts carbon dioxide into another form of carbon called bicarbonate.
10: And bicarbonate is already present in the ocean everywhere. It's what a lot of critters use to make their shells. And then that allows the ocean to draw down more carbon dioxide from the atmosphere.
8: So you're basically making room for more?
10: Yeah, making room for more carbon dioxide in the ocean.
8: All right, we are driving onto the beach. We drive past a pier, giant vacation homes, and some curious beach strollers, and into the surf. Now we're a boat.
11: Yeah, that was very smooth. Sometimes the waves are bigger. It's a little rougher. You have to hold on tighter.
8: Centener and the team will collect water and sediment samples to see how the olivine is changing the ocean's chemistry in different spots off the shore. The ocean has already absorbed about a third of the carbon we've emitted since the start of the industrial age, over time making the ocean more acidic and harming shellfish, corals, and other marine life. But Centener says olivine neutralizes CO2, acting as sort of an antacid.
10: That could have a lot of potential to reduce the carbon dioxide in the atmosphere and try and buy us some time to decarbonize.
8: Vesta, the company behind the Duck project, estimates it could remove and permanently store 5,000 tons of carbon dioxide from the atmosphere. And if it works with minimal impact to marine life, the company says eventually olivine could be incorporated into coastal restoration projects, protecting against sea level rise while also fighting the warming causing it. In Duck, North Carolina, I'm Amy Scott for Marketplace.
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1: Adolfo Guzman Lopez with you on this Monday. Thank you for waking up with LAist this morning. On Air Talk at 9, host Larry Mantle talks about punk rock in LA. The scene in the 1970s included bands such as The Germs, Fear, and The Plugs. 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
13: I'm Julia Paskin. The country is anticipating a busy summer for wildfires in the West after losing thousands of Forest Service workers in the last year. Concerns over wildfire staffing on All Things Considered today at 4 here on LAist 89.3.
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15: Good morning. Vice President Vance continued negotiations with Iran.
16: The opening of the Strait of Hormuz, the ending of the Iranian nuclear program, all of these things have already been accomplished. The question before us now is how much more can we accomplish together?
1: It's Morning Edition on LAist 89.3. I'm Adolfo Guzman Lopez in for Austin Cross. Also this hour, the FDA is evaluating a multi-cancer detection test, which could be a game changer for cancer screening, diagnosis, and treatment. And Serena Williams is back competing after retiring from tennis. An expert says non-superstars like you and me can benefit from returning to an old sport. And from the LAist newsroom, firefighters say they've turned the corner on the Boyle Heights warehouse fire that's been burning for 5 days. It's Monday, June 22nd. NPR's National News is next.
6: Live from NPR News in Washington, I'm Corva Coleman. Vice President Vance has concluded the first round of high-level talks with Iranian officials in Switzerland. The mediators are Pakistan and Qatar. Officials from these two countries say technical teams from Iran and the U.S. will go on talking about the details of the preliminary agreement. NPR's Aya Batrawi has more.
17: Mediators say technical talks on Iran's nuclear program and U.S. sanctions are continuing through the week in Switzerland in order to reach a final deal within 60 days. They say the U.S. and Iran also agreed to create a, quote, deconfliction cell to ensure a ceasefire in Lebanon holds. This comes after high-level talks concluded in Switzerland in what mediators say was a, quote, positive and constructive atmosphere. Those talks almost didn't happen. Iran's delegation refused to meet Vance due to Israeli attacks on southern Lebanon. Iran then said it was closing the Strait of Hormuz, and President Trump threatened the U.S. could resume attacks on Iran. But by Sunday, the two sides were sitting down for talks, and there were no new attacks between Iran-backed Hezbollah and Israel in Lebanon. Aya Beltraoui, NPR News, Dubai.
6: British Prime Minister Keir Starmer is resigning as head of the Labour Party, effectively stepping down as prime minister as well. He says he'll stay on as caretaker prime minister until a new leader is chosen. That could possibly be Andy Burnham, the former mayor of Greater Manchester. Burnham just won election to the UK Parliament last week and said today he intends to run for Labour Party leader. If he wins, he'll also become Britain's new prime minister. NPR's Lauren Freyer says his policies are not that substantially different from Starmer's.
18: He's seen more as sort of folksy, able to connect with voters in a way that Starmer did not. Perhaps slightly to the left of Starmer, more likely to sort of robustly defend a welfare state. But he will face the same headwinds, you know, rising global energy prices, strained public finances. So in a way, this is a change in personality at the top rather than policy.
6: NPR's Lauren Freyer reporting. Stocks opened higher this morning on a day when investors are remembering the late Alan Greenspan. NPR's Scott Horsley reports he died this morning at his home in Washington at the age of 100.
19: The Federal Reserve said in a statement today that Greenspan's nearly two decades at the helm of the central bank was marked by periods of significant economic expansion as well as periods of considerable stress. Former colleagues say Greenspan brought rigorous analytical discipline to monetary policymaking and helped establish the credibility that remains one of the Federal Reserve's most important assets. Greenspan was an acolyte of the libertarian Ayn Rand and a reluctant regulator who believed bankers' self-interest would prevent them from excessive risk. He acknowledged the shortcomings of that hands-off approach only after risky behavior produced the Great Financial Crisis 2 years after he left the Fed in 2006. Scott Horsley, NPR News, Washington.
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1: And live from LAist News, I'm Adolfo Guzman Lopez in for Austin Cross. Firefighters say they've turned the corner on the Boyle Heights warehouse fire that's been burning since Wednesday. But smoke continues to rise from the site this morning. Crews say the fire has been hard to put out because the building's thick steel walls have been tricky to remove. And 50-foot tall storage racks have made it harder to get hand lines and heavy equipment inside. LA Fire Chief Jaime Moore says the operation should be done by the end of the week.
20: So I would anticipate this smoke for about two more days, possibly three. But now we're going to extinguish the fire, and we're going to do that aggressively. We're going to go in there. We're going to put this fire out. And then we're going to be able to mitigate all the other hazards that are around the area and turn it back over to the building owner and occupant so that they can actually deal with the product that's left behind.
15: That audio from our media partner, CBS LA. Moore says it will take 1,700 semis to remove the 85 million pounds of product from the warehouse. The tenant operator of the warehouse is a company called Lineage. It's donating $2 million to help people affected by the fire. Lineage believes the fire began when a contractor was testing solar panels on the roof. The company says it's been pumping out ammonia and transporting it off-site, and none has been detected in surrounding neighborhoods since the fire started. LA Unified Superintendent Alberto Carvalho has resigned. The announcement late last night comes 4 months after the FBI searched his home and office. The school board placed Carvalho on paid leave days later. The school district says acting superintendent Andres Chait will continue to lead LA Unified for the time being. Since February, Chait has overseen new deals with the district's labor unions, as well as budget process that promises significant job cuts in coming years. In sports, oh boy, the Dodgers lost big to the Baltimore Orioles 12-1 yesterday. Starting pitcher Emmett Sheehan has not won a game in more than a month. Meanwhile, the Angels beat the Athletics 9-7 thanks to a ninth-inning home run from Zach Neto. In hoops, the Sparks were down 17 points but came back to beat the New York Liberty 98-97. Nneka Ogbomike drained the game-winning three-pointer as time expired. And in World Cup action at SoFi Stadium, Iran and Belgium played to a 0-0 draw, keeping alive Iran's path to the knockout round. Looking at your commute near Diamond Bar, a disabled vehicle is blocking the left lane of the 60. Expect 20-minute delays there. For more LAist news, go to LAist.com or download the LAist app. It's now 7:07.
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23: It's Morning Edition from NPR News. I'm Steve Inskeep.
24: And I'm Michelle Martin. Good morning. The U.S. and Iran had a long first day of negotiations in Switzerland with the goal of permanently ending the war.
23: President Trump was not there, but was close to his phone and made bellicose remarks on social media that threatened to upend the talks just as they were starting. The two sides have agreed previously to a roadmap and have 60 days to resolve a host of issues.
24: For details, we're joined by NPR's Greg Myrie, who is in Tel Aviv. Greg, hello to you.
25: Hi, Michelle.
24: So they've given themselves 60 days. How did day one go?
25: Well, it was pretty rocky. Vice President J.D. Vance led the U.S. delegation in Switzerland and he sounded an upbeat note. But President Trump threatened in social media posts and in interviews to again attack Iran. At one point, the Iranian media said the country's delegation was walking out because of Trump's comments, though that didn't actually happen. The talks lasted into the early hours of Monday. The two countries mediating the talks, Pakistan and Qatar, put out a statement saying there was encouraging progress, and the U.S. and Iran have agreed to a roadmap. This includes a working group on the war in Lebanon, which will clearly be a key part of these talks. They also set up a line of communication to deal with the Strait of Hormuz, and lower-level working groups are now set to continue meetings all week.
24: Okay, I'm going to ask you about all these things. I'll take them one by one. First, what is happening with the war in Lebanon?
25: You know, yesterday was a good day. UN peacekeepers said they did not record shooting by either side Sunday, the first such day since the fighting erupted on March 2nd. It's now midday here today, and so far it remains quiet. But it's still very combustible. Iran's foreign minister, Abbas Araghchi, said the first real test of this peace effort is the Lebanon war. There was very heavy fighting Friday and Saturday. Israeli troops remain miles inside southern Lebanon. The Israeli leader, Benjamin Netanyahu, says Israel will keep troops there for as long as it takes, he says, to protect northern Israel. Hezbollah is also defiant, saying the war will not be settled until Israeli troops leave Lebanon.
24: Okay, let's turn to the Strait of Hormuz. Is oil still flowing today?
25: Yeah, Michelle, it's a hard one. It's kind of unclear at the moment. Iran said over the weekend it was closing the strait because of the fighting in Lebanon, but that was before the fighting died down in the last day and a half. Now, U.S. Central Command says the strait remains open. Quote, Iran does not control the Strait of Hormuz. Traffic continues to flow. Now, according to groups monitoring shipping traffic, dozens of ships passed through the strait Saturday. This was one of the busiest days, maybe the busiest day since the waterway was closed nearly 4 months ago. But the traffic slowed down sharply on Sunday. We're keeping watch today, trying to see what's happening.
24: And of course, the big issue remains Iran's nuclear program. Was there any movement on that front?
25: So a U.S. diplomat who's not authorized to speak publicly said there were, quote, robust discussions on all elements of the nuclear deal. Now, the statement by the Pakistan and Qatar mediators mentioned the nuclear issue as one of several discussed, but gave no details. It seems the immediate focus is these urgent questions like the war in Lebanon and the Strait of Hormuz. The U.S. certainly expects to address Iran's nuclear program in depth and once a deal, but it may not be the top of the agenda right now.
24: Interesting, since that was the stated reason for starting all this. So that is NPR's Greg Myrie in Tel Aviv. Greg, thank you.
25: Sure thing, Michelle.
23: We've heard plenty of debate in the United States over the U.S. agreement with Iran. Vice President Vance has defended the agreement in many interviews. Some Republicans have cast it as a surrender, even if they originally supported the war. Some Democrats have said it's a terrible deal, yet still better than Trump's war. Now we'll sample opinions from Israel and Iran. We reached two Iranians, both of whom asked us not to use their full names out of fear of retribution. V is in his 30s and lives in Tehran.
0: I think a lot of people here are just relieved. Most people are just so fed up with this uncertainty for the past year that they just hope that the final agreement is reached and life gets back to normal.
23: While he welcomes an end to the fighting, he says many others are skeptical that it will last.
0: People on both sides of the spectrum still believe that this is a trap and the U.S. is going to buy some time and maybe find another excuse after the World Cup or after the midterm elections in the U.S. and start bombing Iran again.
24: So that's a voice from Tehran. Mehraz is in the northern city of Ghazvin. He is a writer in his 40s.
2: Majority of Iranian people expected the collapse of the regime. Right now, they are deeply disappointed.
24: Mehraz is pessimistic that life will improve for the Iranian people.
2: The United States has often followed a similar pattern with its adversaries. Sometimes after a change of administration, the same cycle tends to repeat itself. Negotiations, agreements, sanctions, threats of war, or even war.
24: Which is why Mehraz says he is indifferent to the peace talks.
2: It doesn't really matter to me whether an agreement is reached or not, because our opinions mean nothing to this brutal regime.
23: That's how some Iranians are feeling about peace talks between the U.S. and Iran. Now we have a voice from Israel, where we have reached Alon Pincus. He is a former Israeli diplomat who advised two former Israeli prime ministers and four foreign ministers. Ambassador, welcome.
3: Thank you. Good to be with you, Steve.
23: So I'm looking at numbers from this poll released by the Hebrew University of Jerusalem. And the top line is that 92% of Israelis believe that Iran won the war. I'm thinking about the old joke about the impossibility of getting any Israelis to agree about anything. 92% have the same opinion that you lost the war?
3: Yeah, but they each come, I would imagine, from a different angle, and they each have and they each have three angles to explain why they reached that unity or unison. Yeah, but that's not the only interesting number. 72.5% of Israelis do not believe Netanyahu when he boasts about the achievements of the war. And 85%, roughly, I think it was 85, I recall from memory, you probably have the poll numbers ahead of, in front of you. Mm-hmm. 85% think that no significant gains have been made. And so 92 is not that far away.
4: 92% feel that Israel yep. lost. Did people feel that way, though, I don't know, a month ago when the
3: no.
4: people felt that they'd won before the peace negotiations is what you're telling
3: well,
4: me.
3: Well, exactly. You just nailed it in terms of the timeline. When this war began and there was all this bravado about, you know, these monumental, heroic, glorious military achievements that both Israel and the U.S. Bragged about, Israelis were certain that this is going to be a decisive victory. And the weeks went by, and it was less of a decisive victory. On April 8th, President Trump announces a ceasefire that was then extended every 2-3 weeks. Mm-hmm. But then, you know, news is leaked, and bits of information about a MOU, a memorandum of understanding, being formed. And all of a sudden, Israelis felt that Trump is trying to cut his losses, that Trump is unhappy with how the war has developed, that Trump feels that he was perhaps manipulated or misled or wronged by Mr. Netanyahu when he made all these assurances about the quick and decisive victory. And they started questioning whether this war achieved anything, given the superiority that the U.S. and Israel had militarily. The fact that Iran attacked the Arab Gulf states, the fact that Iran shut down the Strait of Hormuz, even for people who are not geopoliticians or grand strategists, when they walk into the supermarket or sit in a cafe, they sensed that viscerally, they sensed it, that the war is not being as successful as it is branded. And at that point, they stopped believing what Trump and Netanyahu were saying. But more importantly, Steve, they began to understand, again, instinctively or intuitively, that Iran may emerge victorious.
4: Well, are there Israelis then among those 92% who are unhappy with the outcome because they wanted the war to continue?
3: Absolutely. Absolutely. By the way, there is a mirror image here of hardcore Trump supporters who can't reconcile why he went into a war in the Middle East, why he engaged in a war after promising not to engage in forever wars. And so they're blaming an outside agent. They're blaming Netanyahu for dragging him into the war. And then comes the mirror image. Netanyahu supporters were saying, how could this have happened with all this military superiority and dominance? So they're blaming Trump for not going all the way. And you see this, but both sides seem to agree, I mean, both on the Israeli side and the American side, that in terms of what's been set as the grand objectives, regime change, you know, the missile program and the nuclear program being destroyed, et cetera, that the war has been a major debacle.
4: What are the political implications of this with the elections coming up in Israel in October or by October?
3: I think they will be huge because Prime Minister Netanyahu is carrying the burden of three major colossal failures. The October 7, 2023 Hamas attack under his watch, the worst catastrophe in Israel's history. Then this impasse leading nowhere in Lebanon, and most pertinently for our conversation, a war in Iran that should have been prosecuted along, you know, along different lines that Israelis have been told. So I think this, in a major way, adversely impacts his chances in an election.
4: Alon Pincus is a former Israeli diplomat. Thanks so much.
3: Thank you, Steve.

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1: And this is LAist 89.3. I'm Adolfo Guzman Lopez in for Austin Cross. More LAist news in 15 minutes, but first, here's some other big stories we're watching. Here's what you need to know about Andy Burnham, Britain's likely new prime minister. He's 56, likes T-shirts more than a suit and tie, and does DJ battles. And politically, he's to the left of the current prime minister. Meanwhile, China's foie gras production is bulging. Reuters reports that innovations in production are leading to prices in China about a fourth of those in France. One China company plans to produce 500 tons this year. An average producer in France makes about 10 tons a year. But remember, California bans the sale and production of foie gras. And the first ever NASCAR race on Coronado Island in San Diego took place yesterday. Corey Heim beat out Tyler Reddick to win the NASCAR Cup. Stay with LAist 89.3 for more of today's top news.
2: 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And as Altadena tries to rebuild, a new bill could actually block the kind of dense housing that some say the area needs. 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
1: Coming up, President Trump says the reflecting pool in the National Mall will be drained again. Hear the details ahead.
6: This is Morning Edition from NPR News. I'm Michelle Martin.
0: And I'm Steve Inskeep. Blood tests currently in development may be about to transform cancer care and cancer survival. The Food and Drug Administration is evaluating a multi-cancer detection test as a breakthrough device and could approve it later this year. NPR's Yuki Noguchi reports.
7: In the U.S. today, it's common to screen for five cancers: breast, colon, cervical, prostate, and lung, each requiring its own scan or exam. Compare that to Galleri, a test the FDA is investigating as a promising technology. It can detect the presence of trace remnants of malignant cells for 50 cancers from a single vial of blood. Megan Hall is vice president of medical affairs for the company Grail, Galleri's maker.
8: It's a real fundamental shift in how we think about cancer screening. Instead of screening for individual cancers, we can now screen an individual for multiple cancers simultaneously.
7: Hall says if approved around year's end, as anticipated, Medicare will reimburse its cost, which at retail is $950. So what does that mean for people who fear cancer or live with it? This month, the Journal of Clinical Oncology released research tracking the impact of Galleri's tests in real-life populations. Annual blood tests administered to 142,000 patients in the UK through the National Health Service initially turned up many late-stage cancers. But over time, as the tests caught more disease earlier, incidence of advanced cases declined.
8: In the third year alone, we saw a 26% reduction in stage 4 cancers: pancreatic cancer, liver cancer, lung cancer, gastric cancer, and a handful of others.
7: Oncologist Arif Kamal says Grail is one of hundreds of companies pursuing the promise of blood tests, competing over levels of accuracy and reliability. Kamal is chief patient officer at the American Cancer Society. He says the simplicity of such tests could make routine screening easier and more accessible.
9: The technology base is all there. I think right now what's happening is just updates and guidelines and practice and evidence to kind of implement that into real world settings.
7: Similar technology has already changed the way UCLA lung cancer specialist Jonathan Goldman treats patients. Tests can not only identify presence of cancer, but its specific genetic type, allowing for more effective targeting.

0: This is NPR News.
1: And this is LAist 89.3. I'm Adolfo Guzman Lopez. In weather, it is June, and yes, there will be gloom today. 75 in Hollywood this afternoon, 77 in Fullerton, 73 in Camarillo. It'll warm up a few degrees in the next 2 days. I want to take a moment to send thank yous to LAist listeners who make Morning Edition possible, like Antonio McDonald in Long Beach and Robert Bielenberg in Palm Springs. Thank you. BBC headlines are next.
2: Good morning, I'm Gigi Arn at the BBC. The man expected to become Britain's next prime minister has confirmed that he will be standing for the leadership of the governing Labour Party. Andy Burnham's statement comes after the resignation of Keir Starmer following disastrous local election results, scandals and numerous policy U-turns. Right-wing leaders across Latin America have congratulated Abelardo de la Espriella for his narrow win in Colombia's presidential election. Following the preliminary results, thousands of opposition supporters took to the streets to protest. The left-wing candidate, Ivan Cepeda, has not conceded. The BBC's Ione Wells is in Barranquilla.
3: We are already seeing signs of that in Cali, one of the biggest cities in the country, in the south of the country. There have already been protests taking place this evening. We've seen, for example, some people wielding bricks or burning American flags, some clashes with police there.
2: Pope Leo has said international aid priorities have become badly skewed, with governments more interested in feeding conflict. Speaking on a visit to the UN's World Food Programme headquarters in Rome, the pontiff complained that humanitarian crises were being overlooked as richer countries focused on national security.
4: In effect, conflicts are fed more readily than people are nourished. This reality reflects not only operational shortcomings, but also a fundamental imbalance in political and moral priorities.
2: I'm Gigi Arn at the BBC in London.
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7: This is Morning Edition from NPR News. I'm Michelle Martin.
8: And I'm Steve Inskeep. Alan Greenspan has died at the age of 100. We have confirmation through his wife, NBC's Andrea Mitchell. Greenspan was chairman of the Federal Reserve, a quiet, bespectacled man with a talent for elaborate phrases who wielded enormous influence over the economy for 19 years. David Wessel covered many of those years with Greenspan for the Wall Street Journal. David, good morning.
9: Good morning, Steve.
8: What are your thoughts on hearing this news?
9: Well, you know, I remember when Greenspan was named chairman of the Fed by Ronald Reagan, everybody worried that he could never measure up to the big shoes that Paul Volcker, his predecessor, had worn.
8: Oh, the guy who had tamed inflation, it seemed. Go on.
9: Right. And you know, Greenspan was small and mousy looking, and Volcker was tall and commanding looking. And it reminds me, and what happened was, for better or worse, Greenspan presided over the stock market crash of 1987, handled it well, and that established him as someone who could actually be the adult in the room. And I think there's a parallel today to Kevin Warsh. Kevin Warsh has not been tested yet. People are comparing him to Jay Powell. But we will discover if Kevin Warsh faces a really tough decision or, God forbid, a financial crisis, whether he can do what Greenspan did and establish his credibility as the adult in the room.
8: David, you wrote a book once called In Fed We Trust. It's about a slightly later era in the Fed. But I'm thinking about that word trust. What made people throughout the economy trust Alan Greenspan's management?
9: Mostly because he was usually right. You know, credibility comes with doing the right thing at the right time, and he mostly did that. One of his key insights was, as you may remember, when we had a burst of technological innovation at the beginning of the internet era, he saw that productivity was increasing in real time, where most economists disagreed with him. And that led him in the mid-90s to hold interest rates down when other people wanted to raise them. And that proved to be a good bet. But he also had a major flaw, which he acknowledged once. He was not a man who ever liked to admit error. And that was he completely missed what was going on in the subprime housing boom and how that would cause the global financial crisis, because he actually did not believe in regulation. So you have one colossal victory on monetary policy and one colossal failure on supervisory and regulatory policy.
8: You're reminding me of the amazing nature of this job. You do incredibly sophisticated financial analysis of incredible amounts of data throughout the economy. And in the end, you're going to make a very simple decision. I'm going to raise rates by a quarter point or not.
9: Absolutely. There's some old adage that says that the successful Fed chairman knows what to do with interest rates at the right time and looks like he knows what he's doing. And Greenspan mainly did both of those.
8: Do we still see his influence today?
9: Absolutely. I mean, Kevin Warsh is constantly talking about the call that Alan Greenspan made when he decided not to raise interest rates in the face of a productivity boom. And I think we've learned in reaction to Greenspan that the financial system needs adult supervision and the government has to provide it.
8: And I guess we're going to hear, as AI transforms the economy, we're going to find out if Warsh gets the changing economy and productivity right again. David, thanks so much.
9: You're welcome.
8: David Wessel is a senior fellow at Brookings, also a reporter who covered Alan Greenspan for the Wall Street Journal. Greenspan, the former Fed chairman from 1987 to 2006, has died at age 100. It's Morning Edition from NPR News. I'm Steve Inskeep.
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1: 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More LAist news in 15 minutes, but first, here's some other big stories we're watching. Britain's voted to leave the European Union a decade ago. The vote led to the most dramatic shakeup of the British economy and society since World War II. Brexit's promise of a bright economic future free from EU bureaucrats has fallen short, as Britain lost free access to the economies of the 27 countries in the European Union. And Toy Story 5 cleaned house at U.S. theaters this weekend with the biggest box office debut of the year, a franchise best $160 million. It's been 31 years since Woody and friends appeared in the first Toy Story. Stay with LAist 89.3 for more of today's top news.
0: I'm Austin Cross. Today on Air Talk, Larry Mantle's back, and he's digging into the punk rock history of L.A. It's loud, scrappy, and more influential than you might think. Also, got questions about your pet? The Pet Talk is open for your calls. And as Altadena tries to rebuild, a new bill could actually block the kind of dense housing that some say the area needs. That's Air Talk today at 9 on LAist 89.3.
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1: Coming up on Morning Edition at 8, Congress returns to Washington, and that means President Trump's agreement with Iran will likely face new scrutiny.
11: Alan Greenspan has died. He led the Federal Reserve for almost two decades and had a signature way of communicating.
12: Marketplace Morning Report. 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
13: From Marketplace in Washington, I'm Kimberly Adams. Former Federal Reserve Chair Alan Greenspan has died. NBC News published a statement from his wife, NBC correspondent Andrea Mitchell. Marketplace's Nancy Marshall-Genzer has this remembrance.
14: Alan Greenspan served as chair of the Federal Reserve for almost two decades. His explanations for Fed actions and his congressional testimony were notoriously obscure, eventually becoming known as Greenspeak or FedSpeak. But Greenspan also introduced Fed statements, which did give a clear reason for interest rate decisions. The Fed still issues them after every interest rate meeting. There's a debate, though, over whether Greenspan's Fed kept interest rates too low for too long, fueling a housing bubble that eventually burst. Julia Coronado is founder and president of Macro Policy Perspectives and a former Fed economist who served under Greenspan.
15: He was asleep at the switch a bit on the housing bubble. He did have a great faith in market discipline, that, you know, we couldn't have a bubble because markets are more disciplined than that.
14: But Coronado says the housing bubble was caused more by regulations that were too loose. And she points out the Fed under Greenspan did eventually raise rates. I'm Nancy Marshall-Genzer for Marketplace.
13: Let's have a look at the numbers. In early trading, the Dow Jones Industrial Average is up 120 points. That's 0.2%. The S&P 500 is down 0.4%, about 28 points. The NASDAQ is down 1.1%. The U.S. Treasury just authorized the sale, production, and delivery of Iranian oil for 60 days. Treasury Secretary Scott Bessent says the temporary license comes after, quote, productive talks between the U.S. and Iran. Brent crude is currently trading at $78.24 a barrel.
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13: Congress is working on a bipartisan bill aimed at addressing housing affordability by, among other things, making it easier to build homes. One provision would place limits on how many single-family homes companies and institutional investors can purchase. The idea is to prevent deep-pocketed investors with all-cash offers from competing with regular buyers. But investors say they aren't the problem. So who's right? Marketplace's Nova Safo visited Las Vegas, a city with a disproportionately high rate of institutional purchases, to learn more.
16: To answer that question, I wanted to first understand the scope of investor purchases in Las Vegas and the impact they've had. So I went on a ride-along with Congresswoman Dina Titus, whose district stretches from the glitzy casinos in the heart of town to suburbs in the north and south.
17: Well, this is a nice, fairly new middle-class neighborhood in Henderson, and I'm sure it's all single-family.
16: We're looking out on rows and rows of stucco homes, one or two stories, with tile roofs, all built at once as one development. There are many neighborhoods just like this around Vegas, and in some, a quarter of all homes are investor-owned, according to analysis by the University of Nevada. Titus, who supports some limits on investor purchases, says companies often crowd out potential homeowners.
17: All the numbers show that having a house is the key to building wealth. So if you can't find one to buy, you have to rent. That's not building your own personal wealth.
16: Titus says a decade ago, a hospitality worker at a casino with a union job would have been able to buy a modest home here. A worker like Samuel Delgado, a house person at the Bellagio.
18: I actually bought my house back in 2012.
16: I met Delgado as he was out canvassing for midterm election candidates, backed by his union, Culinary Workers Local 226. The union helped him with the down payment he needed to purchase his five-bedroom home.
18: I was very blessed to be a homeowner. My boys have a place to call home, have a backyard. Just, it feels great.
16: If you had to buy that home today, could you?
18: Absolutely not. I don't think at this time with the market price, if everything skyrocketed, it would be quite impossible for me.
16: Are prices up because of investors, or are investors here because home prices are accelerating? Experts say it's hard to know for sure. Nevertheless, in Vegas, homeownership is slipping farther away. Delgado says a lot of his neighbors now are renters in investor-owned homes. And they come and go, he says, as rents go up, making his community more transient than it otherwise would be.
18: most impacts is the children, because the children have to be located to school to school. And, you know, my boy's 9, so he gets friends here and there, and then he just sees his friends come and go due to the fact that they have to move out.
16: One of the people Delgado and I met as he was canvassing is 45-year-old Christopher Rice. He was out in the baking sun repairing his SUV.
19: Yeah, she's my old Jeep, man. Yeah, she's cool. A 5.2 liter, and she's a beast.
16: Rice said he's renting his home from an investment company, but he would rather buy.
19: I do. I am looking at this time. Me and the lady have worked on our credit for over 2 years. We are in that process.
16: The problem, he says, is that they can't find an affordable house.
19: Homes are, what, $325 to $450 easy.
16: Yeah. And that's out of your price range right now?
19: I can get a $325,000 home that's 50 years old and aging, needs plumbing, needs all kinds of work.
16: He's thinking of moving to another state instead. So would the investor limits Congress is considering actually help Christopher Rice buy in Las Vegas? The answer is complicated because researchers struggle to separate the bigger trends, interest rates, lack of supply, from any effects that might be caused by corporate purchases.
13: That's Marketplace's Nova Safo reporting from Las Vegas. Nova continues his story tomorrow when we'll get perspectives from the housing investor side and explore what effect that new legislation might have in local communities around the country. In Washington, I'm Kimberly Adams with the Marketplace Morning Report. 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
1: Adolfo Guzman Lopez with you on this Monday. Thank you for waking up with LAist this morning. On Air Talk at 9, host Larry Mantle talks about punk rock in LA. The scene in the late 1970s included bands such as The Weirdos, The Germs, and Alice Bag. 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It's 8 o'clock.
2: I'm Julia Paskin. The country is anticipating a busy summer for wildfires in the West after losing thousands of Forest Service workers in the last year. Concerns over wildfire staffing on All Things Considered today at 4 here on LAist 89.3.
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1: Good morning. President Trump's agreement with Iran is ambitious. It calls for an end to hostilities in Lebanon.
22: Obviously, Iran has to deliver Hezbollah, and the U.S. has to deliver Israel. This is where it could all fall apart.
1: It's Morning Edition on LAist 89.3. I'm Adolfo Guzman Lopez in for Austin Cross. Also this hour, 4 years ago, the U.S. Supreme Court overturned Roe v. Wade, yet there are nearly twice as many abortions in the U.S. as before. That's because abortion pills are now being prescribed online and mailed. And a new program in Missouri allows people serving time in prison to earn a tattoo license, while also reducing the risk of infections and illness from contraband tattoos. And from the LAist newsroom, as the feds continue to look for voting irregularities, LA and Orange counties are expected to formally certify the results of the June primary this week. It's Monday, June 22nd. NPR's national news is next.
7: Live from NPR News in Washington, I'm Corva Coleman. A new order from the U.S. Supreme Court has further weakened the Federal Voting Rights Act in 7 states, mainly in the Midwest. NPR's Hansi Lo Wong reports the order comes out of a case about the landmark law's protections for disabled voters and voters who are unable to read or write.
23: The Supreme Court is leaving in place a lower court ruling that strikes down a key tool for protecting voters with a disability or an inability to read or write. That ruling applies to Arkansas, Iowa, Minnesota, Missouri, Nebraska, North Dakota, and South Dakota. Across the country, lawsuits by voters and advocacy groups have been the main way of enforcing the Voting Rights Act's protections for voters with a disability or inability to read or write. But last year, a ruling by a federal appeals panel agreed with a novel argument by Republican state officials in Arkansas that only the U.S. Attorney General has a right to sue to enforce that protection. The Supreme Court has now refused to review the panel's ruling. The move comes about 2 months after the Supreme Court's conservative supermajority weakened the Voting Rights Act's protections against racial discrimination and redistricting. On Zila Wong, NPR News, Washington.
7: Vice President Vance is returning to the U.S. after holding the first high-level direct talks with Iranian representatives in Switzerland.
3: The U.S. and Iran have agreed to set up a working group focused on the war in Lebanon. NPR's Greg Myrie says U.N. peacekeepers report there was no recorded shooting yesterday between Israel and Hezbollah fighters in Lebanon.
4: There was very heavy fighting Friday and Saturday. Israeli troops remain miles inside southern Lebanon. The Israeli leader, Benjamin Netanyahu, says Israel will keep troops there for as long as it takes, he says, to protect northern Israel. Hezbollah is also defiant, saying the war will not be settled until Israeli troops leave Lebanon.
3: NPR's Greg Myrie reporting. Pope Leo has made an urgent appeal to governments to focus on combating global hunger. He gave an address to the UN World Food Program and warned of a disintegrating world order. He added aid operations to help the poorest are essential for protecting the idea of the international community. NPR's Ruth Sherlock has more.
5: The international system, Leo said, is becoming disorderly and conflict-ridden and imbued by a prevailing sense of mistrust. He told the staff of the UN's World Food Programme in Rome that while aid and development projects become ensnared by politics and bureaucracy, weapons do not.
6: In effect, conflicts are fed more readily than people are nourished.
5: Pope Leo spoke of WFP's mission as essential to preventing humanitarian crises from deteriorating into irreversible collapse. In an era where agencies like WFP have seen budgets drastically slashed, he pressed governments to cut red tape and tear down the barriers that prevent aid from reaching those in need. Ruth Sherlock, NPR News.
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1: And live from LAS News, I'm Adolfo Guzman Lopez in for Austin Cross. It's day six of the warehouse fire in Boyle Heights, and crews say they finally have a timeline on when it will be out. LA Fire Chief Jaime Moore says we could see smoke for 2 to 3 more days, with the fire completely extinguished by the end of the week. Crews have not been able to get inside the building because of fears that the roof could collapse. The city of LA says it's distributed more than 350 air purifiers and 18,000

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1: Okay, well, it's unacceptable. What are you going to do about it? Is there an option on the table to actually change that? And they kidded themselves into thinking that if we just bombed enough, that would have that effect, but it won't. So you have to manage the world as it is, not as you want it to be. And I think a lot of the hawks are still imagining that world where if we just apply enough pressure to Iran, they will break. Again, Iran is a major threat. We have to figure out how to deter them, but thinking we're going to eliminate them is a problem. So I think we shouldn't have got into the war in the first place, but now the people are saying, well, let's just keep at it. I mean, what's the first rule of holes is when you're in one, stop digging. Mm. So I hope that's the lesson the Trump administration has learned.
2: Representative Adam Smith of Washington State, thanks so much.
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1: And this is LAist 89.3. I'm Adolfo Guzman-Lopez in for Austin Cross. Coming up on Morning Edition, the U.S. Supreme Court overturned Roe v. Wade 4 years ago, and abortions have nearly doubled since. Details ahead. But first, Air Talk's Larry Mantle's here to tell us what's on the show today. Hello, Larry.
2: Hey, good morning, Adolfo. Coming up, we're going to be talking about the resignation of Alberto Carvalho as the superintendent of LA Unified. We'll talk about what that means for the transition in leadership of the nation's second largest school district. We'll talk with our Mariana Dale about that. Also about the fire that continues to burn in Boyle Heights and have an impact, of course, on nearby residents, but even well beyond that because of the plume of smoke from that industrial facility. Punk in Los Angeles, a topic that you've reported on, Adolfo.
1: Oh, yeah. I got to go to where the mask used to be on Hollywood Boulevard, interviewed, you know, founder of Black Flag, Circle Jerks. That was fun.
2: I actually, as a student at Hollywood High, had to present a speech in what became the mask later in that downtown
1: and it's interesting,
2: area.
1: You know, not to, you got to trace those bands to what led to other bands later and to the bands that are playing now.
2: Yeah, the line is clear. We'll talk about a Skirball exhibition about punk in L.A. That's coming up. And Dr. John Tegsis, the dean of Western College's School of Veterinary Medicine, joins us for Pet Talk in our second hour.
1: Thanks, Larry. All that's on Air Talk at 9.
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1: And this is LAist 89.3. I'm Adolfo Guzman Lopez in for Austin Cross. It's not too early to think about things to do for the holidays in Southern California, right? A massive Christmas light maze returns to the Santa Anita Park for a second year this holiday season. Enchant Christmas will take place from November 20th through December 27th. In weather, it's June and that means gloom, but it's burning off. It'll be partly cloudy today from the beaches to downtown LA, highs in the 70s to around 80, sunny in the valleys with the highs in the 80s, and into the lower 90s in the Antelope Valley. 75 in Hollywood this afternoon, 77 in Fullerton, 73 in Camarillo. It'll warm up a few degrees in the next 2 days. I want to take a moment to send out thank yous to LAist listeners who make Morning Edition possible, like Karen Solke in LA and Stephen and Nina Bracker in Gardena. 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
1: And this is Morning Edition on LAist 89.3. I'm Adolfo Guzman Lopez in for Austin Cross. Firefighters say they've turned the corner on the Boyle Heights warehouse fire that's been burning since Wednesday, but smoke continues to rise from the site this morning. Let's get the response from local elected leaders on the ground. Joining me now is LA City Council member Isabel Jurado, whose district includes Boyle Heights. Thank you for joining me this morning.
5: Thank you so much for having me.
1: What are you seeing in and around the warehouse area, the warehouse that burned?
5: I mean, we're seeing residents who have lived there for a long time that are seniors that, can't leave. They don't want to leave. They're dedicated to their home. This is their livelihood. And so we've been supporting them by bringing air purifiers and masks and helping them stay in place. It's a multi-generational neighborhood, a lot of monolingual people. And so me and my team have been going door to door to deliver information and supplies to make sure folks can withstand, you know, the smoke mm-hmm. that is coming out of the building. And there are really 4 blocks that are really impacted by the smoke directly, but otherwise it's been dissipating throughout the day.
1: Councilmember Jurado, is it dangerous to people's health to be in the area around the smoldering warehouse?
5: Physically dangerous. I think the fire department has really contained this. They have provided expert advice. They have been so proactive. Now we have mutual aid organizations. I see Beverly Hills, Oxnard, and Culver City coming to help put this fire out. And so the fire department has my full faith and credit in, you know, containing the fire, though the smoke that is around the immediate fire area is something that the families are contending with. And we're providing them all the supplies that we can to make sure that they can get through this time period.
1: What do you and other elected officials want to know about how dangerous that smoke has been and continues to be?
5: I mean, we are definitely going to study the long-term impacts. Our office is currently working with local health clinics that have cultural competency to support our constituents during this time, and we'll be setting up that up further this week. You know, this neighborhood has a history of being at the brunt of environmental issues. You know, Boyle Heights is surrounded by all of the freeways. It's considered a toxic hotspot. This industrial, it really abuts dense neighborhoods. And these people don't have their own, like, private, what is it? Other folks had private fire hydrants in their neighborhood to fight the fire. And they don't have that. And so for us, for them, we are their city service, and we're designed to be here to protect them. And so we're going to continue to get accountability in this, and also support them the best way we can, whether it's health, whether it's providing legal clinics, or providing them supplies in the immediate moment, which is our current focus.
1: I'm speaking to LA City Council member Isabel Jurado about the warehouse that caught fire almost 6 days ago now. So those people that you talk to in and around the warehouse, when you say they don't want to leave, do you suggest that they leave for their health?
5: We've informed them, especially earlier on, the LAPD and LAFD work together to help them evacuate. But for people, this is a really personal issue for them to leave their house. I know me, myself, my father, if this were him, he would not leave his house. He would stay and defend it, and me, his daughter, would stay with him. And so when we've done the canvassing, we've alerted people about the dangers. We've informed them. We provided them supplies, and it's really up to them. I mean, right now, it's a smoke advisory, and shelter in place is not the advice that's being given by LAFD. And so, you know, for those that are impacted and that are feeling like it's too dangerous for them, we opened up a smoke relief station at Pecan Recreation Center, which is about 15 minutes away. We also have Ubers that are for free that can transport people. And that's where people can go to get a safe indoor space, and small pets are welcome. In fact, we met a family there yesterday whose daughter had asthma. The son had had epilepsy. The abuela had cancer. And like, that's exactly the type of family that these smoke relief centers are open for, as they continue to look for other options to get reprieve and respite from this.
1: We've been talking with LA City Council member Isabel Jurado. Thank you for joining us this morning.
5: Thank you so much. Take care, LA.
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0: I'm Austin Cross. Today on Air Talk, Larry Mantle's back, and he's digging into the punk rock history of L.A. It's loud, scrappy, and more influential than you might think. Also, got questions about your pet? Well, Pet Talk is open for your calls. And as Altadena tries to rebuild, a new bill could actually block the kind of dense housing that some say the area needs. That's Air Talk today at 9 on LAist 89.3.
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9: And I'm Michelle Martin. Longtime Federal Reserve Chairman Alan Greenspan has died of complications from Parkinson's disease. He was 100 years old. Greenspan was the rare celebrity among central bankers, lionized for the long-running economic boom of the 1990s. His reputation was tarnished, however, by the global financial crisis, which struck a decade later. NPR's Scott Horsley reports.
10: Alan Greenspan was a talented jazz musician. As a young man, he played both clarinet and saxophone, and even studied at Juilliard. But it was economics that made him a rock star and a symbol of the widely shared prosperity at the end of the 20th century.
11: Only in God and Alan Greenspan we trust.
10: In the boom times, the 1990s, when it seemed every barber shop had a TV tuned to the stock market channel, ordinary Americans hung on Greenspan's every word. Never mind that the Fed chairman sometimes sounded as if he were speaking a foreign language.
12: Looking at the overall gross domestic price index from a macro point of view confirms the essential order of magnitude of the bias implied.
10: Greenspan liked to write speeches in the bathtub, and it was his listeners who were sometimes left feeling underwater. He deliberately garbled his syntax to avoid saying anything that might move financial markets. A notorious exception came in 1996, when Greenspan seemed to suggest that stock prices might be getting ahead of themselves.
12: How do we know when irrational exuberance has unduly escalated asset values?
10: The warning that exuberant investors might not be quite rational sent temporary shivers through global stock markets. But Greenspan's own stock continued to climb. He was married to NBC News anchor Andrea Mitchell, and the two made a somewhat unlikely power couple. Jay Leno once joked at a White House correspondents' dinner, they even outshined Bill and Hillary Clinton.
13: I want to say a special hello also to the wife of the most powerful man in the world, Andrea Mitchell. Andrea Mitchell, where are you? Andrea Mitchell, ladies and gentlemen.
10: Joking aside, Greenspan was considered a master of monetary policy. He led the Federal Reserve for almost two decades under four different presidents. Much of his tenure was marked by falling unemployment. And traditionally, when unemployment gets that low, central bankers raise interest rates to ward off inflation. But Princeton economist Alan Blinder says Greenspan broke with that tradition and kept interest rates relatively low.
14: He was willing to watch and wait as the unemployment rate drifted lower and lower and lower and lower, and we still had no inflation.
10: Greenspan's gamble paid off, and the economy kept booming for a decade. Although critics argue his easy money policies also helped to inflate the dot-com bubble and later fueled the subprime mortgage meltdown. Greenspan refused to use the Fed's regulatory powers to crack down on risky lending. His libertarian philosophy was shaped in part by the novelist Ayn Rand.
15: Greenspan said that Ayn Rand put the moral foundation under capitalism for him.
10: Rand's biographer, Ann Heller, says Greenspan was part of the author's inner circle. He contributed to her book on capitalism. And when Greenspan joined the Ford administration, Rand attended his swearing-in ceremony. Greenspan believed bankers didn't need heavy-handed regulation because their own self-interest would prevent them from taking undue risks. Only after risky banking helped trigger the global financial crisis in 2008, 2 years after he left the Fed, would Greenspan sheepishly tell a congressional panel he'd been wrong.
12: I was shocked because I've been going for 40 years or more with very considerable evidence that it was working exceptionally well.
10: But the idea that bankers will sometimes take dangerous risks if they're allowed to should not have come as a surprise to Greenspan. Decades earlier, he'd played a bit part in the savings and loan crisis, which was a kind of dress rehearsal for the 2008 meltdown. As a private economist in the 1980s, Greenspan provided a testimonial for what he called seasoned and expert management at Lincoln Savings and Loan, hoping to ward off regulation. Lincoln later collapsed, costing taxpayers billions, and its boss, Charles Keating, went to prison for fraud. Self-interest, it seems, is not always enough to protect taxpayers and investors from the risky moves made by others. Economist Vincent Reinhardt says it took courage for Greenspan to acknowledge that.
16: For Alan Greenspan to say, well, maybe markets don't always get it right, is a reflection on his entire career, not just his tenure at the Fed.
10: Greenspan will be remembered as both a maestro of monetary policy and a reluctant regulator. His legacy is shaped by the boom he fostered and by the bust he failed to prevent. Scott Horsley, NPR News, Washington.
17: Ukraine's capital, Kyiv, hosted a pride parade that included soldiers from Ukraine's war. NPR's Joanna Kakitsis reports.
18: The 31-year-old soldier marching in his first pride parade wears thick sunglasses and a balaclava.
19: На жаль, зараз у
18: Unfortunately, no one in my brigade knows about my orientation, he says, so I'm hiding my face. NPR is identifying him by his military call sign, Psycho, for security reasons. Next to him is Dmytro Kalinin, an IT worker whose boyfriend is on the front line. He says they were recently harassed while holding hands in public. He says, I do not feel safe in Ukraine right now. Hundreds of police blocked off streets for the Pride March. In a nearby counter-demonstration, men in black stomp on rainbow flags. They shout slogans about Jesus, order, and the traditional family. Among them is far-right activist Dmytro Korchinsky. He tells a local reporter, we are for Ukraine, remaining a white Christian country. Back at the Kyiv Pride March, Gediminas Natvitskas, a European Union official here, insists this is not a majority view in Ukraine.
19: In the last years, Ukraine has shown big progress. LGBTI community is also contributing to the freedom of Ukraine. Many people in society recognize that.
18: A 2024 survey says 70% of Ukrainians believe the LGBTQ community should have the same rights as others. There were also protests when an update of the civil code did not include same-sex marriage and civil partnerships. Olena Shatsova is a veteran. She's here with her girlfriend and teenage daughter. My family does not count here, she says, and my joining the military did not change that. The Pride Parade is cut short by news of an incoming Russian drone. The marchers hold up their banners as they descend into the subway for shelter. Joanna Kakissis, NPR News, Kyiv.
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1: Adolfo Guzman Lopez with you on this Monday. Thank you for joining us for Morning Edition here on LAist. Today on our podcast, the LA Report Morning Edition, firefighters say they've got the upper hand on the Boyle Heights warehouse fire that's been burning since Wednesday. Plus, LA Unified's embattled superintendent resigned. Find the LA Report Morning Edition where you get your podcasts. 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
21: I'm Julia Paskin. The country is anticipating a busy summer for wildfires in the West after losing thousands of Forest Service workers in the last year. Concerns over wildfire staffing on All Things Considered today at 4 here on LAist 89.3.
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23: From the Moan Broadcast Center, this is Air Talk. Good morning, I'm Larry Mantle. The superintendent of LA Unified has resigned. Alberto Carvalho was on paid leave after federal investigators served search warrants at his home and office. Carvalho announced his resignation in a letter to the Board of Education. It was effective yesterday. We'll look at what we know about the federal probe and the many unknowns about its focus. And a dedicated Metro bus line between North Hollywood and Pasadena is controversial in Burbank. Business owners there are concerned about what removing a lane of car traffic will mean for their customers. We'll hear the pros and cons, and also about a skirball exhibition on punk rock in L.A.
21: Live from NPR News in Washington, I'm Amy Held. Secretary of State Marco Rubio is set to travel to the UAE, Kuwait, and Bahrain this week as the Trump administration steps up efforts to end the war it launched in February. Vice President J.D. Vance says Iran has agreed to allow U.N. nuclear inspectors into the country. NPR's Franco Ordonez reports Vance spoke today after wrapping negotiations in Switzerland.
24: Vance and the U.S. team of negotiators made very good progress and met several objectives. That includes establishing a mechanism to demine the Strait of Hormuz and another to help maintain the ceasefire in Lebanon. But he said they were most excited that nuclear inspectors from the International Atomic Energy Agency would be returning to the country.
25: The final deal is the house. We set the foundation. We haven't built the house,
0: but we've laid a successful foundation to get to a good place for the American people.
24: Vance also addressed the possibility of unfreezing Iranian assets, which he said the U.S. and Qatar would manage. Franco Ordonez, NPR News, the White House.
21: Tehran has a different take, saying it did not negotiate on its nuclear program and did not accept any new commitments in those talks. This is what Iran's foreign ministry spokesman tells the official news agency of Iran. The Trump administration has dismissed hundreds of experts from federal advisory committees in fields that include science and research. NPR's Acadia Riddle reports.
2: The Trump administration has given little explanation for disbanding these committees. An executive order says it will reduce government waste. But experts like Michael Abrams argue there's little waste in this system. He works for an advocacy group called the Public Citizen and wrote a report on this subject. Abrams says these committees are an important tool connecting policy to practice.
3: You want to crowdsource it with the best minds. And that's what federal advisory committees do. Why wouldn't you want to do that?
2: Some of the issues these committees were studying before they were canceled include how best to treat long COVID, how to help rural communities with health care, and how to prevent disease outbreaks in hospitals. Katie Riddle, NPR News.
21: Longtime Federal Reserve Chairman Alan Greenspan died this morning at the age of 100. NPR's Scott Horsley has more on his legacy.
10: Former colleagues say Greenspan brought rigorous analytical discipline to monetary policymaking and helped establish the credibility that remains one of the Federal Reserve's most important assets. Greenspan was an acolyte of the libertarian Ayn Rand and a reluctant regulator who believed bankers' self-interest would prevent them from excessive risk. He acknowledged the shortcomings of that hands-off approach only after risky behavior produced the great financial crisis 2 years after he left the Fed in 2006. Scott Horsley, NPR News, Washington.
21: UK Prime Minister Keir Starmer today announced his resignation. He will stay on as caretaker until his centre-left Labour Party chooses a new prime minister. Nominations begin July 9th. It's NPR News.
1: And live from LAS News, I'm Adolfo Guzman-Lopez in for Austin Cross. LA Fire Chief Jaime Moore says the Boyle Heights warehouse fire that's been burning since Wednesday should be completely out by the end of the week, but we're still likely to see smoke for the next 2 to 3 days. The building has been difficult to navigate because of the warehouse's thick walls and giant storage racks. Moore says once the fire's out, it will take 1,700 semis to remove the 85 million pounds of product from the site. LA Unified Superintendent Alberto Carvalho has resigned. The announcement late last night comes 4 months after the FBI searched his home and office. The school board placed Carvalho on paid leave days later. The school district says acting superintendent Andres Chait will continue to lead LA Unified for the time being. Since February, Chait has overseen new deals with the district's labor unions, as well as a budget process that promises significant job cuts in coming years. In sports, didn't look good. The Dodgers were spanked by the Baltimore Orioles 12-1 yesterday. Starting pitcher Emmett Sheehan hasn't won a game in more than a month. Meanwhile, the Angels beat the Athletics 9-7 thanks to a ninth-inning home run from Zach Neto. In hoops, the Sparks were down 17 points but came back to beat the New York Liberty 98-97. Neka Ugumake drained the game-winning three-pointer as time expired. And in World Cup action at SoFi Stadium, Iran and Belgium played a 0-0 draw yesterday, keeping alive Iran's path to the knockout round. For more LAS news, go to LAS.com. It's 9:06.
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23: Good morning, it's Air Talk. I'm Larry Mantle. So good to have you with us. My thanks to Austin for hosting last week. In my absence, I was away on vacation, spent most of the week relocating my father back to Southern California. And very good to be back with you today, wherever you're listening on LAS 89.3, or of course, around the world, wherever you travel on the LAS app. Coming up a little bit later on the program, we'll talk about controversy in Altadena over the potential for splitting lots there, putting up to 10 units on a lot, and what people's concerns are about the character
6: character of Altadena being affected by that. That's coming up a little later on the program. But we began, as Adolfo was just saying, day six of that industrial facility fire in Boyle Heights at Lineage Logistics, which is a cold storage facility, food, the product that they kept there, and the challenge of fighting that fire expected to continue for several more days. I thought it would be interesting to look at what the challenges are with a fire of this nature, and we invited Darren Drum, the Regional Director of Industrial Fire at Rural Metro Fire, to join us. The Escondido-based company provides fire protection services. Darren, thank you for being with us this morning.
7: You're very welcome, and thank you for having me.
6: So let's talk about the challenges here for particularly a cold storage facility where presumably there's a lot of insulating material. What are some of the biggest challenges for firefighters with this kind of a building?
7: Well, you're definitely on the right track with specific to the insulating material. This is thick insulation. Fire can burrow down into this insulation and continue to burn for long periods of time. And then what is that insulating material built, made out of? And what are the toxic chemicals that are produced as a result of this combustion? You see the thick, black, acrid smoke that is being produced. You can see it for miles and miles. So there are multiple concerns of a fire like this. And then on top of that, tactically, how do you reach the fire without exposing your personnel to danger of walking on these roofs? Hence the aircraft. And then just the weight of the thousands and thousands of gallons of water that they're pouring on the roof, it can threaten the structural integrity. And then where does that water go? Because it is definitely, picking up some of those products of combustion, and it's running, it's going somewhere.
6: Yeah. Darren, I was also wondering, because it seemed like, I think it was Saturday, that the fire seemed to begin again in earnest and all the smoke started affecting portions of Southern California. And I was wondering, was that because they were opening it up sort of to get inside, to air it out, and then the oxygen caused it to revitalize the fire? Do we know why that happened?
7: Well, you use the term begin again. I would argue that it never went out. You just weren't seeing it. It was in small quantities, small hidden pockets, but it was still burning. Much like a wildland fire, vegetation fire, those can burn for months and months, and usually are put out by either the first snow or the first heavy, heavy rain. I don't believe that this fire ever truly went out. It just came back to life, as you said, when it got oxygen.
6: All right. And so with so many days to control it, what specifically are firefighters going to need to do to get a handle on this?
7: Well, I would argue that the city of Los Angeles is probably one of the most capable fire departments in the nation. They are equipped for an incident like this, but this is still going to tax their resources. This is going to tax their staffing. This is going to tax their apparatus. Every resource that is assigned to this incident has to be backfilled so that they can continue to respond to 911 calls to their community. So they're calling in off-duty personnel. They're calling in reserve fire apparatus. They're calling in mutual aid partners from throughout the state to not only help on this incident, but help run the calls that are also going on in this community while this is burning.
6: All right. And finally, Darren, before I let you go, just anything that would be helpful for us to keep in mind as people, I mean, most certainly for the residents who live nearby, they've been most heavily impacted on it, and certainly easy to be sympathetic for what they're going through, but also the effects beyond that with the plume from the smoke and even the dispersed particulates from it. Anything for us to keep in mind?
7: Well, keep in mind that if you are young, very young, or elderly, those are the most vulnerable populations to these types of toxins. Everybody's vulnerable, but they are the more vulnerable. If the city recommends evacuation, please listen to them and evacuate. Take advantage of the resources that the city and the state and the county and the state are going to be providing in that event. Don't think that you can ride this one out. They're recommending evacuation for a reason. This is taking thousands and thousands of gallons of water. So be mindful, of the community. The emergency preparedness from the city and county of Los Angeles, they do this. This is what they do all day, every day. They plan, they pre-plan. And if they give advice, please take it.
6: Darren, thank you so much. Really appreciate you sharing your expertise with us today on Air Talk.
7: Thank you, sir. It was a pleasure.
6: Thank you. Darren Drum, Regional Director of Industrial Fire at Rural Metro Fire, a fire protection service company based in Escondido.

0: Clive Davis, the record company lawyer who became one of the music industry's most powerful figures, launching or resurrecting the careers of superstars like Whitney Houston, Janis Joplin, Carlos Santana, Alicia Keys, Aretha Franklin. Clive Davis has died, his family confirmed, at the age of 94. Davis was hospitalized earlier this year following an upper respiratory issue and was released a few days later. He died in his Manhattan apartment, according to the New York Times. Unlike other record moguls whose influence declined as they got older, Davis only seemed to grow in power. His post-Grammy parties, or I should say the pre-Grammy parties, the night before the actual awards, were attended by luminaries of music and film, industry leaders as well. Clive Davis, still a force in American popular music well into his 90s. Clive Davis has died at the age of 94, according to his family. It's Air Talk on LAist 89.3 and the LAist app, as you've been hearing throughout Morning Edition. Leading into Air Talk today, Alberto Carvalho, the superintendent of the LA Unified School District, announced his resignation to the Board of Education with a letter. Carvalho saying that the resignation is effective yesterday. Joining us to talk about it is LA's senior reporter covering K-12 education, Mariana Dale. Mariana, good morning. Is there any indication as to the timing for this? Why Carvalho, who's been on paid leave for several months, decided to resign?
1: It is pretty unclear at this point. I think there's one line in his resignation letter that kind of speaks in very kind of vague terms about the reasoning for this resignation. He says, quote, "Placing students first has always guided my work because I believe in our school, because I believe our schools must remain focused on students and learning without distraction. I am resigning as superintendent of LAUSD effective today, June 21st, 2026. So what I read from that statement is that the situation with him being on leave with this federal investigation, he believed perhaps, you know, had become a distraction for the work of the school district. But really, that's all we have to go on at this point. There's been no additional comment from his legal representation. And I've also reached out to the Department of Justice this morning to see if there are any updates on that probe and have not heard back yet.
0: It was back on February 25th when the FBI served search warrants at Carvalho's home as well as LA Unified headquarters. A couple days later, the LAUSD board voted unanimously to place him on leave pending the outcome of the investigation. As Mariana said, it was paid leave. And we still don't know a lot about this investigation, do we, Mariana?
1: That's right. The district has also said it's conducting its own inquiry, but it's unclear how that might be connected to the federal case or whether that is internal. One tidbit that we do know about that federal investigation is that the same day they searched Carvalho's home, they also searched the Florida home of a woman who had been associated with a company that LAUSD contracted to create an AI tool. This was a chatbot called Ed. And it was launched only for a couple of months before it was shut down. And the entire company as a whole, All Here is the name of that company, declared bankruptcy and was shut down. And its creator is being investigated as well.
0: But again, we don't, that's all we know. We don't know anything beyond that. And there's been no announcement from the federal government of
1: that is correct.
0: You know, anything charging Carvalho, certainly with anything. And we haven't gotten any timeline from the feds on their investigation, have we?
1: That is correct. When the search was initially conducted, LA spoke with some legal experts who said that, you know, typically when such a public action is taken, you could expect to hear within weeks or months what the outcome of that was associated with. And that has not been the case in this investigation. Very few details have been publicly shared.
0: We're talking with Mariana Dale, who covers K-12 education for us here at LAist. So let's talk a little bit the broader context here. What are the challenges that the district is facing and that the interim superintendent Andres Chait is having to deal with right now?
1: So I think, you know, the most immediate challenge that we saw when Chait stepped in as acting superintendent

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1: It's among the immigration rates that we've had and just various other challenges that LAUSD's very high needs population faces. That strike was called off, you know, within hours of starting at about 2 o'clock in the morning, the day that the strike was supposed to start. And that deal, though, hasn't been, you know, without criticism. It promised raises at a time when the district is facing a really big financial crunch. There's also declining enrollment. The district's about 40% smaller than it was 2 decades ago. And so these are problems that were not created overnight and certainly are not going to be solved overnight. And just tomorrow, the district is set to vote on its budget for the next year, and last week approved a plan to for further cuts in the district because the district has been spending more money than it brings in.
2: I know this just happened within the past 24 hours, but in the last 12 hours, what the people you've spoken with, Marianne, have you gotten any sense as to what their timeline is for hiring a successor superintendent?
1: So the district has not shared a timeline at this time. In addition to tomorrow's school board meeting, there is a meeting scheduled for Wednesday that will include a closed session. Closed session is usually when district leadership discusses things like the superintendent's job and what a search might possibly look like. So we will be waiting for those details. But there is someone acting as the leader of the district right now, longtime administrator Andres Chait. So we've not received any word that that is something that is going to change imminently. And we'll just have to stay tuned to see what the board decides to do next.
2: All right. And just in closing, Alberto Carvalho, back in March, after the FBI conducted those searches, he declared his innocence. And at that time, as I recall, Mariana, he said he wanted his job back. He wanted to come back to work. He said, you know, he wasn't guilty of anything, as I recall.
1: Yes, that is the statement that he provided back in March. And his statement, like his resignation letter, shared a lot of the successes that the district has experienced in recent years. Test scores have risen above their pre-pandemic levels, and that is across almost all student subgroups, including those that often face a lot of challenges. Graduation rates have gone up. The district passed a multi-billion-dollar bond to spur construction and renovation in many of its schools. And he's definitely maintained his track record of success in the statements that he shared publicly.
2: Mariana, thank you so much for sharing the latest. We'll look forward to your ongoing reporting on LAist 89.3, the LAist app. And of course, you're up to the minute reporting at LAist.com. Mariana Dale, LAist senior reporter covering K-12 education. When we come back, we'll talk about controversy in Burbank over a dedicated bus line that's being constructed between North Hollywood and Pasadena. We'll talk with some of the stakeholders. When we come back, it's Air Talk on LAist 89.3 and the LAist app.

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2: It's Air Talk on LAist 89.3 in the LAist app. Larry Mantle, great to be back with you today. As we look at a busway that is under construction between North Hollywood and Pasadena, it goes through the cities or communities of Burbank, Glendale, and Eagle Rock, 22 stops along that 19-mile-long route. It was approved by the Metro Board back in 2022, but not everybody is happy about having a full lane dedicated for buses that are serving this route. Joining us to talk about the controversy, particularly as it's playing out in Burbank, is LAist transportation correspondent Kavish Harjai. Kavish, good morning.
3: Hi, Larry.
2: So these are always controversial when you've got either a road diet taking a lane for bikes, for example, or in this case, a dedicated busway. Just, you know, share with us where this has been most controversial.
3: Sure. So with the project in Burbank, it's sort of taken on a new life, especially at the end of last year with the signing of Senate Bill 79. This is the state level bill that establishes essentially a regulatory framework to upzone or create denser housing around high quality transit stops. So that includes things like heavy rail, things like bus rapid transit projects like this one. So before that, of course, the dedicated bus lane was controversial for traffic
2: losing a lane
3: reasons.
2: For cars.
3: Yes,
2: yeah.
3: Exactly. But you know, now it's sort of taken on this new life with SB 79.
2: So the concerns are it's taking Olive Avenue in Burbank, for example, where you've got homes right up to the businesses along Olive, that those single family residences could be knocked down for multifamily usage. Is that part of the concern?
3: Right. That's definitely the concern. But of course, there's a lot of sort of steps in between. You know, the building of the busway and then also the building of these buildings, right? It's not all the bus is built or the dedicated lane is built and then suddenly all these dense housing is spawned, right? There's a lot of
2: this is a many years long process.
3: Right. Yeah.
2: And let's get to one of the stakeholders here, president of Strong Towns Burbank. It's a grassroots advocacy organization. Eddie Poland is joining us. He's a member of the Burbank Transportation Commission, which advises the city council, but he is not speaking for that group. He's speaking just for himself and Strong Towns Burbank. He's also a candidate for city council in Burbank as well. Eddie, thank you for joining us. So what do you see as the benefits to Burbank specifically from the dedicated bus line here?
4: Well, first of all, good morning, Larry, and thank you for having me. You know, when you talk about the benefits, you have to talk about Measure M, which was passed in 2016 by over 60% of LA County residents, which provided the funding for better transit. And so this project, the BRT, is actually a result of that vote. So that was funding that the taxpayers voted for to ask for this. And so that's where it starts. So the main benefit is that we're going to fulfill a promise made by the state, by the county, to our voters. And then in particular, this 19-mile route connects the San Fernando Valley to the San Gabriel Valley, which is a connection that's really kind of missing.
2: Yeah, there's no light rail there, for example, certainly no subway. So, yeah, this is an effort to fill in that area.
4: Yeah, and I think our group looks at this as a generational project, that we are building the infrastructure. This becomes a new spine in our transit infrastructure that will allow us to really better serve our whole community. And also, you know, Burbank is just one of four cities that this line serves. So, you know, if every city along the way objected to every county project, we would build nothing. Right. So we have to find a way to work together.
2: All right. And again, those cities are Los Angeles, which North Hollywood and Eagle Rock are a part of, Burbank, Glendale, Pasadena. Also with us, the president of Vision Burbank, which is a local nonprofit, David Donahue. His organization is composed of residents, property owners, and businesses that advocate on a variety of issues. David, thank you for being with us.
5: Happy to be here.
2: So what are your concerns about the construction process of this dedicated bus lane and about the overall impact of the project?
5: Real quickly, I think first I want to address the comments that Mr. Pallone talked about, Measure M. That was passed, as he said, correctly said, by a majority of voters. But there was no definition to what it would do and the impacts it would have not only on the physical infrastructure of the communities that the BRT is going to go, but also the very significant unfunded state mandates that are going to be imposed upon particularly the city of Burbank. Currently, the city with its specific plans has about $115 to $700 million in just their specific plans now. And in the council chambers, and I believe Mr. Pallone is very familiar with this, there's just no way to guess how much money that SB 79 is going to require in infrastructure. Now, it is a multi-generational thing, as Mr. Pallone mentioned, but what is not going to be in the future, which will be immediately happening and sort of imposed upon the residents, the business owners, people that live and work in Burbank, is going to be the infrastructure build-out, which by my estimation will be $1 billion or more. That's just the infrastructure cost, Larry. Not to mention if you take a dedicated lane all the way along Olive Avenue, just the massive impact it will have on institutional businesses like the wonderful Talleyrand restaurant, who will just basically be put out of business. I've spoken to the owner, Karen Ross. She has said that she might have to think about selling. It is something that would just be a travesty. This is just one example.
2: So, David, just to get specifics here, is the concern at Talleyrand and other businesses about the construction process, or they think even once it's up and running, it's going to be an impediment to doing business?
5: So the Metro's BRT, according to SB 79 and the legislation that is currently going through the Assembly, SB 1361, would require dedicated lanes on Olive Avenue, and that is going to be a significant impact.
2: But I'm trying to get at how so, having a dedicated lane, because you could argue there'd be riders on the bus line, for example, who would patronize the... I get the construction impact, because that can be a big issue for parking and other things.
5: But the impact, Larry, and thank you for that question, is going to be the fact that the traffic is going to be reduced. You're not going to have the two full lanes that you do now. So it's going to reduce and impact how people can get in and out of that business.
2: Okay.
5: There is a bus stop that's right there in front of it.
2: Okay, got it. So on the issue of infrastructure, though, are you talking about, because of multifamily construction under SB 79, that you need more carrying capacity? Is that what you're talking about, like sewers and water pipes? Or what specifically are you referring to?
5: 100%, Larry. So SB 79 would allow around the TOD bus stops within a half mile up to about 7, 8, or 9-story high-dense apartments without any parking required. And that is the sewer, water, gas, and electric. And that is what we're thinking could cost an additional $1 billion that the state has no obligation to pay. It would just be the majority of the responsibility on the businesses and residents in Burbank.
2: As our reporter Kavish Harjai was just mentioning, Kavish saying, you know, this would be a years-long process. You wouldn't just have an explosion of apartment buildings that would be going up overnight. Wouldn't the city of Burbank be able to accommodate that growth over time, not having to rebuild all its infrastructure in that neighborhood immediately?
5: Oh, I completely disagree with that, Larry. I think that the impact, just as they're doing now, the city of Burbank has a wonderful staff, and their reports in council chambers have said what they need to have just to build out their specific plans to allow for that growth to happen. That is the first step. So if this passes and then developers start to come into Burbank saying and submitting their plans, then that infrastructure has to be addressed immediately.
2: All right. We're talking with David Donahue of Vision Burbank. He's president of the Burbank-based nonprofit. Also with us is Eddie Polin, who's the president of Strong Towns Burbank. Eddie, your response to the concerns that David expressed?
4: Well, you know, when we start talking about fiscal responsibility, start by looking at this year's budget in Burbank is projecting a $2.7 million structural deficit. So if we continue fighting this, the LA County, and that's, you know, I'm guessing $1 million in legal fees that will be added to that deficit. So we have to start there by saying, let's start working collaboratively. You know, Burbank City Government, LA Metro, the LA County, this is all funded by us, the taxpayers. So we need to work together and not against each other. So I'll start there. The second thing is that the SB 79 allows for local implementation plans. So Burbank is in a position to come back to the state with a plan to provide the housing that we critically need, but it doesn't have to be exactly, you know, six-story buildings next to residential homes, single-family homes. It's very possible for us to look at that and to start really focusing on missing middle housing, triplexes and duplexes.
2: I thought, though, that cities had very limited ability. Maybe, Kavish, get your thoughts on this. To what extent can cities sort of control the pace of this addition of units?
3: Yeah, I mean, I think there are a lot of factors. You know, there have to be the, you know, decisions from property owners. There has to be approvals by local agencies. And so that's the extent that, to what I understand, would go into the approvals of any additional housing units.
2: Yeah. And David, how do you see it? What do you see as the limits on the city's ability to manage this?
5: Well, with respect to Mr. Pallone and Kavish, they're absolutely incorrect. This is a by right. This means that the city of Burbank has zero input, no say whatsoever. It is by right, meaning that, hey, I'm going to build it. You have to approve it. There's no modulation. There's no density restrictions. It is what developer wants to do within a half mile of a TOD stop. And if you want to see that, you can just go to visionburbank.org and you can see the massive impact that it will have.
2: Okay. And so, Eddie, what is that plan, though, a little more specifically, you were talking about, which gives cities like Burbank some degree of planning leverage?
4: Well, you know, I have to start by saying, in many ways, Burbank is the poster child of why SB 79 was passed, because Burbank has not built housing in the way that our region needs it. I mean, really, I'm very wonky sometimes, but I'll do this really quickly. There's a regional housing needs assessment, the ARENA numbers. So the state came in and told us between 2021 and 2029, Burbank needs to permit 8,772 new residential units. Here we are, 2026. We've only permitted to date 1,400 residential units. So you can't just walk away and say we're not building housing, because that is a crisis in our state, in our country, and we need to build housing. So we have to start by separating the idea of no building ever with the fear-mongering and the incitement that other people in this conversation are bringing to it, because it does scare people. When someone says, oh my God, there's going to be a 9-story apartment building next to your home, that's a scary thought.
2: But David is saying that under 79, it is by right. The city doesn't really have leverage. You were talking about that there is. So what is that?
4: Yeah, so the leverage is that the city needs to be more forward-thinking in its planning. So we need to look at the way we allow building in our city, and this whole thing of triplexes, duplexes, really understanding that, because that unlocks so much housing. And so the city can take the lead on that and actually change our ordinances and our codes to better facilitate that type of building. When David's talking about these numbers, there are still numbers of housing you need to meet, but we have other parts of the city that are still close to transit where that could be built.
2: Well, I'm thinking along the corridor here where the bus line would be built. If it is by right for a developer, the opportunity to maximize their investment would be to put a lot of units, not a duplex or a triplex, I'm assuming, like what you're... So is there any way, or do you feel like it's just that's okay? If developers came in adjacent to Olive, for example, they wanted to acquire single-family homes where maybe older residents looking at downsizing, moving out, want to knock it down, put up apartment building, you feel like that's okay?
4: Well, what I feel like is that we need to work collaboratively, that everyone needs to come to the table, and that we can't always go to the extremes. Because, again, David's talking about the most extreme examples of what could happen, and we need to find that pathway of working together.
2: All right, David, quick closing comment from you, sir.
5: I hope that our elected officials, State Senator Carolyn Menjivar, Assemblymember Nick Schultz, that represent Burbank, would choose to make significant alterations to Senate Bill 1361, which takes away the city of Burbank's right to have any control over its housing element. This is unfunded state mandates, Larry, and I really hope that the city of Burbank, its council members and staff do fight back against Metro because they're a big bully.
2: David Donahue of Vision Burbank, he's president. Eddie Poland, president of Strong Towns Burbank. Eddie, thank you very much for joining us.
4: Thank you for having me.
2: What's the timeline for this, Eddie, for the project?
4: Well, the project's already broken ground here in Pasadena, so the plan is to open it up by the Olympics. And we can't forget that how important it is that we upgrade our transit with the thousands and thousands of visitors that will be coming
2: here. We see the construction over a pretty wide stretch of Pasadena. I was down Lake Avenue where there's already stuff that's going in there, of course. Kavish, thank you so much for joining us. We'll look forward to your continuing coverage of this.
3: Sure. Thanks,
2: Larry. All right. Joining us, Kavish Harjai is LA's transportation correspondent. It's Air Talk on LA's 89.3 and the LA's app. We'll be back in just 90 seconds.

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2: My name is Robert Towers. I live in Venice, California. 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

0: It's Air Talk on LAist 89.3 and the LAist app. I'm Larry Mantle. Great to have you with us as we listen to the Ramones' 1976 single, Blitzkrieg Bob. And, of course, a very important song in the evolution of punk. A new exhibition marks the 50th anniversary of punk in the United States. It's at the Skirball Cultural Center in the Sepulveda Pass. And the Skirball also makes note of the Los Angeles roots and connections to punk rock in the 1970s and 1980s. Of course, we had the Mask in Hollywood, the basement of the hotel there on Hollywood Boulevard. The Vex in East LA, and many other venues, a couple of them in Chinatown, that were, of course, very important in the evolution of the music. So to join us, talk about this Skirball exhibition, is the chief curator of the Skirball, Kate Thurston. Kate, thank you for being with us this morning.
1: Pleasure, Larry. Excited to be here.
0: So just share with us the idea behind this. Obviously, the 50th anniversary is a good hook for doing the exhibition, but what sort of materials did you have access to?
1: We have an incredible collection of posters, ephemera, buttons. We have clothing designed by Vivian Westwood and Malcolm McLaren, really to paint a full picture of the sort of look and feel of the scene. We were less interested in sort of the technicality of the music, right? We're more interested in how people participated, what it looked like, what it felt like, and why people were drawn to it.
0: Now, sometimes with the exhibitions at the Skirball, there are also connections to Jewish culture. Is that a part of this too? And what are those connections?
1: Absolutely. So we were really interested in loosely tracing the connections and contradictions within that relationship. So there is a proliferation of museums of musicians of Jewish heritage, and we wanted to look at why people were drawn to it. We wanted to paint a larger picture, right? This isn't a music that is exclusively the purview of Jewish Americans. And we wanted to highlight the voices of those involved. And the picture we've created is cohesively contradictory. Some folks said there was no relationship between their Jewish heritage and being a punk. Some folks said there was. It is by no means, you know, a comprehensive list of every Jewish punk singer. But what we wanted to do was create a picture of place and people looking at Los Angeles, New York, the UK, and Washington, D.C., and sort of chart the loose Jewish threads between each scene, as well as making it inclusive and looking at why others were drawn to it.
0: And this may be overly simplistic of me to say, but for some Jewish American kids, there's a feeling of being an outsider, and punk is a music of outsiders. It's giving voice to people who feel like they're kind of on the fringes, and so I could see definitely some cultural affinity in the music.
1: Absolutely. You know, the sort of classic Jewish American museum story is we came, it was hard, it got better. And this is a story of the children it didn't get better for, who created their own world where they fit in and where they found a place for themselves. And what I think is really interesting about this story is overwhelmingly people didn't view themselves as Jewish punks. They just viewed themselves as punks, right?
0: And that culture sort of supersedes.
1: Yeah, absolutely. And so for us, what was really exciting was to tell a meaningful outsider story with broad connections to American popular culture and music. You know, punk, the look, the sound has really defined a lot of pop culture in the last 50 years. And so for us, this was an unexpected story. It was a relevant story, and it's really, really fun. And so I hope folks get a chance to see it.
0: It's just up at the Skirball Cultural Center in Sepulveda Pass. Kate Thurston, the chief curator at the Skirball, joining us. It's titled Outsiders, Outcasts, Rebels, and Weirdos, Punk Culture 1976 to 1986. This is our Southern California History segment, which we do every Monday, and I'd love to hear from you, your memories of that punk rock scene that Kate was just talking about, because she's saying this really goes beyond the music itself. So this could be fashion, this could be what the clubs were like, how it affected your friendships, the ways that you found community, all of that. If punk was that vehicle for you, much in the way that disco was, you know, for in the earlier 70s for many groups here in Southern California, if punk was sort of that cultural vehicle, that place to belong, I'd love to hear from you. 866-893-5722, or you can email us at atcomments@laist.com. Please include your location and first name. Amy in Fullerton, good to have you with us. Please share your connection to punk.
2: Well, my brother started a club called the Hong Kong Cafe.
0: Not just any place, a very famous place in the history of punk. That's great. Share
2: very famous, very well known. And he was also a Jewish person.
0: They're very good. And just for those who aren't familiar with the history of the Hong Kong Cafe, share with us the major punk stars who came through Hong Kong.
2: Well, we were the first club to really, outside of The Mask, which was a much smaller and non-commercial venue, to play bands like Fear, X, Black Flag, The Germs, most notably, art bands like Nervous Gender, The Bags, Alice Bag,
0: yeah.
2: Very well known these days.
0: That's great. And was there a rivalry between Madame Wong's and Hong Kong Cafe?
2: Yes, it was well written about, even in the Los Angeles papers. They called it the Wonton Wars. And they were kind of at each other's throats in a light-handed way. She was pretty serious about not wanting the punks in her club. She had a couple at the beginning, but mostly was known for New Wave, and we were mostly known as birthing the Los Angeles punk movement.
0: Amy, thank you so much for sharing this family history and L.A. history with us. Good to have you with us on Air Talk.
2: Wonderful to hear, and I'm a big fan.
0: Thank you so much, Amy in Fullerton. We're talking about the Skirball exhibition on the 50th anniversary of punk. We should talk about these two clubs because, along with The Mask, you know, such centers for punk in Los Angeles, although there were a lot of other places that were sort of taken over and used unofficially for punk.
1: Well, one thing that's really interesting is when punk erupted in Los Angeles, there wasn't the sort of traditional club infrastructure for it. So folks played where they could. They played at the Ukrainian Cultural Center. They played at roller rinks. And this sort of DIY network of shows and venue places developed. And we have a map in the exhibition that traces this because we wanted to visualize this robust scene here from the Hong Kong Cafe to The Mask to, more established venues like The Whiskey, right? A rich world of clubs where people played here in LA.
0: And speak, if you would, briefly about Madame Wong's club. And, you know, she's like a character in her own right.
1: Well, I think we have to give her credit. She was an incredible entrepreneur, and she sees this moment, right? And, you know, the distinction between what is punk and what is new wave is contentious and fluid. And both the Hong Kong Cafe and Madame Wong's, and then Madame Wong's West later on, had a really vital place in the scene, giving birth to different bands and opportunities.
0: Yeah, being a club owner has to be one of the toughest jobs I can imagine.
1: I would be terrible at it.
0: The economics of that and the things you have to deal with, regardless of genre of music. 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We're talking about the exhibition, which celebrates the 50th anniversary of punks. It's titled Outsiders, Outcasts, Rebels and Weirdos, Punk Culture, 1976 to 1986. We'll be back in just 1 minute.

0: I'm Scott Tong. Voters in New York are casting ballots in their state's Democratic primary. New York City Mayor Zohran Mamdani is backing a number of candidates. But some Democrats outside the Empire State worry how the Democratic Socialist could influence the party. 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
2: 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Tito Munoz conducts pieces from across the Americas by Copland, Gina Stera, and Rev Weltas. Plus, Randall Gooseby performs Barber's Violin Concerto ahead of the world premiere of The Art of the Goal, a soccer-inspired music and film creation by Emmy-winning composer Adam Schoenberg and director Josh Kahn. Tickets at HollywoodBowl.com.

0: It's Air Talk on LAist 89.3 and the LAist app, LA Zone X, of course. Ponca, huge, huge movement here in Los Angeles. And we're talking about the impact of punk as depicted in a brand new exhibition at the Skirball Cultural Center, detailing 50 years of punk rock and its Los Angeles roots. Listener Michael in Santa Monica joining us, where I think Madam Wong's West was located, if I remember. Michael, good to have you with us. Please share your memories of punk.
1: Oh, hi there. I love your show, by the way. You're great.
0: Thank you. Thank you.
1: I was a East LA student at the end, like the end of the 70s, and I was in a band with my best friend, but we were sort of Loggins and Messina.
0: The opposite.
1: Right here with, Brooks Brothers sport jackets, and we were playing all those clubs. We had a pretty big following, and we played Madam Wong's and all that stuff, and I remember it was just a summer where all these bands with, like, people with pierced flesh, paperclip, and we kind of thought, what is this? Who are these people? But we were playing with all these people. Like, we played with X.
0: Yeah.
1: Played with the Alvin Brothers and, all these really great people. But they were doing this whole punk thing. And then by about the end of the summer, whatever summer that was, like 79 or 80, we realized that we were the band that was on the way out. And so, in other words, Loggins and Messina bands, folk rock was like ending. So we looked at each other and we said, you know what? I think we ought to just graduate and go to law.
0: Michael, thanks very much. I give up music. That's a great story because it details, in fact, how punk is this sort of reaction against so-called soft rock or against disco. And, Kate, I wonder if you can speak a little bit to sort of, what is punk the rebellion to?
2: Oh, my gosh. I mean, it'll mean different things to different people at different times, yet the term endures, right? In the 1970s, we're looking at a period of, something familiar to all of us, inflation. We're looking at a period of sort of social and economic malaise. And punk really comes out of sort of the boredom with just what you said, soft rock, the sort of corporate status quo of music. And what's interesting is here in LA, there's sort of two initial overlapping scenes. The very early scene centered around the Mask. It's like 250 people, right? And then an almost instantaneous overlapping scene, right? Bands like X and Black Flag that kind of go on to sort of more broad appeal outside of LA. So there's scenes within scenes and there's different reasons why folks were drawn to it. But I really think that outsider thread is really what drew people in. It was visually different than anything out there at that moment. It was a push against the status quo in the mainstream and a place where you could belong.
0: And, Michael mentioning the Alvin Brothers, for example, you have terrific musicians who are part of this and others who it's kind of the DIY thing, it's sort of might have great stage presence or a particular energy that they bring, but musicianship isn't of the highest quality. And that's kind of an interesting thing in punk because you get both the greats and the sort of shaky musicianship.
2: Absolutely. One thing that's really interesting about Los Angeles is that there were more trained musicians who were involved in the early punk scene by virtue of where we are, right? But in places like New York and especially in the UK, that was particularly true that you learned your instruments on stage and you figured it out. And the energy was just as important as the music.
0: Linda in Beverly Hills asked, does the exhibition cover Orange County bands that would come to play in LA from time to time, like the Descendants, or ones that even came from Northern California to play in LA?
2: Great question, Linda. So we do have a lot of interplay between the LA scene and the SF scene. Bands would travel up and down the coast to play at venues in SF and then here in Los Angeles. We do a little bit of the Orange County story, but it is not, you know, the main focus of the exhibition. There have been some really incredible exhibits this year in Orange County that looked at their homegrown scene. And we're hoping that we're a part of sort of a larger milieu of the 50th anniversary of punk.
0: We're talking with Kate Thurston, the chief curator at the Skirball Cultural Center. Their exhibition is titled Outsiders, Outcasts, Rebels and Weirdos, Punk Culture 1976 to 1986. In case you just joined us, we were talking about, you know, corporate rock or pop music. Clive Davis, just huge impresario in popular music and so entwined with the careers of Whitney Houston, Barry Manilow, Aretha Franklin, and so many other top artists. His family reported that he died today at the age of 94. And what's so remarkable is not just the decades of music that Davis had an impact on, but that he was still a force in American popular music in his, you know, ninth decade. I mean, Kate, a remarkable figure in music. You know, definitely not punk, but a huge force in American music.
2: Absolutely. Wow.
0: Yeah. Yeah, 94 years of age, we lost him. So, Kate, just finally, what are some of the displays that you have set up? What's in the exhibition?
2: We have 382 posters on the wall. I mean, it's sumptuous when you walk in. It's a floor-to-ceiling display. Every inch of the wall is covered. We start in New York. We move to the UK. We move to the West Coast, LA, San Francisco, DC. We have some incredible posters, early Joy Division. We have Minor Threat's last show. We have the beautiful posters, Robert Mapplethorpe photographs of Patti Smith, smaller venue show flyers, DIY here in LA, bags, weirdos, screamers, designed by Gary Panter. Just some incredible stuff. We have beautiful early Vivian Westwood, Malcolm McLaren, you know, bondage pants, patent leather jackets, ripped torn t-shirts, you know, the very recognizable image of the queen with a safety pin in her lip. We have so many zines. Zines are a big part of the story, the way that people engaged in the scene, both on stage and off. We have buttons, we have stickers. It is every inch is packed.
0: Yeah. Well, and we're almost out of time, but have you had some of the figures depicted come to see the exhibition so far?
2: We've been really, really lucky to have some folks come by and share their stories, take pictures. People have been really generous with their time in history.
0: That's great. Kate, thank you so much for being with us. Appreciate it.
2: Thank you.
0: It's up right now. Skirball Cultural Center in the Sepulveda Pass. Outsiders, Outcasts, Rebels and Weirdos, Punk Culture 1976-1986. Kate Thurston, chief curator at the Skirball. 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
0: In an hour, NPR's Here and Now focuses on how tensions in the Middle East are front and center in congressional races across the country. And at noon on Fresh Air, Tanya Mosley talks with actor Laverne Cox about her new memoir, Transcendent. She writes about her years on Orange is the New Black, as well as her childhood in Mobile, Alabama. It's all coming up right after Air Talk at 11.
4: Hi, I'm Gab Chabran, food and culture writer at LAist. 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
0: From the Moan Broadcast Center, this is Air Talk. Good morning, I'm Larry Mantle. A proposed state bill to restrict lot splitting in Altadena has proven controversial. Under current law, lots could be split for up to 10 units. That's concerning some residents who worry developers will change the character of their community. But others argue reining in lot splits could hinder Altadena residents from rebuilding. We'll hear the pros and cons. And it's Pet Talk, our monthly feature with Dr. John Texas of Western College of Veterinary Medicine in Pomona. We'll be taking your calls with your questions about your pets and how best to keep them healthy. It's all coming up right after NPR National News on LA's 89.3 and the app.
6: Live from NPR News in Washington, I'm Amy Held. High-level peace talks have come to a close in Switzerland, with the U.S. and Iran agreeing to a roadmap to reach a final deal. But the two sides have different accounts about how to get there. Vice President J.D. Vance says Tehran agreed to allow U.N. nuclear inspectors into the country, but Iran's foreign ministry spokesman says they did not negotiate their nuclear program. And when it comes to American voters, they're skeptical, and the majority oppose President Trump's handling of the war he started and is trying to end. NPR's Mara Liasson reports on pushback even within Trump's own base.
7: Trump is struggling to sell it. He's getting criticism from both wings of his own party. There are some in the Make America Great Again MAGA base who are angry that he went to war in the first place. Many of them voted for him because he promised not to get involved in any more foreign wars. And they don't feel like the U.S. has achieved anything of value so far.
6: That's NPR's Mara Liasson reporting. A new order from the Supreme Court has further weakened the Federal Voting Rights Act in seven states, mainly in the Midwest. NPR's Hansi Lo Wang reports the order comes out of a case about the landmark law's protections for disabled voters and for voters who are unable to read or write.
8: The Supreme Court is leaving in place a lower court ruling that strikes down a key tool for protecting voters with a disability or an inability to read or write. That ruling applies to Arkansas, Iowa, Minnesota, Missouri, Nebraska, North Dakota, and South Dakota. Across the country, lawsuits by voters and advocacy groups have been the main way of enforcing the Voting Rights Act's protections for voters with a disability or inability to read or write. But last year, a ruling by a federal appeals panel agreed with a novel argument by Republican state officials in Arkansas that only the U.S. Attorney General has a right to sue to enforce that protection. The Supreme Court has now refused to review the panel's ruling. The move comes about 2 months after the Supreme Court's conservative supermajority weakened the Voting Rights Act's protections against racial discrimination and redistricting. Anzi Luong, NPR News, Washington.
6: British Prime Minister Keir Starmer is stepping down. His approval ratings have slumped to a historic low following a landslide win 2 years ago. NPR's Lauren Freyer reports from London. The UK is set to get its seventh leader in about a decade.
9: At a lectern outside 10 Downing Street, Starmer resigned in a tearful speech, paying tribute
10: to my fantastic wife, Vic, who has been a rock by my side through good times and bad.
9: Polls show Starmer failed to connect with voters and deliver palpable change after budget cuts under the Conservatives. He'll stay on as caretaker until his centre-left Labour Party chooses a new prime minister. Nominations begin July 9th. The lead contender is Andy Burnham, the popular outgoing mayor of Manchester, England. Lauren Freyer, NPR News, London.
6: On Wall Street, stocks are mixed. This is NPR News.
11: Live from LAS News, I'm Adolfo Guzman-Lopez in for Austin Cross. It's day six of the warehouse fire in Boyle Heights, and crews say they finally have a timeline on when it will be out. LA Fire Chief Jaime Moore says we could see smoke for 2 to 3 more days, with the fire completely extinguished by the end of the week. Crews have not been able to get inside the building because of fears that the roof could collapse. The city says it's distributed more than 350 air purifiers and 18,000 masks to the area so far. Meanwhile, summer school starting at LA Unified. About 4 schools in the area are relocating classes, at least for today. A federal appeals court is temporarily blocking key parts of a controversial state bill that involves schools and students' gender identities. Assembly Bill 1955 prevented schools from telling parents about a student's gender expression or sexual orientation without their consent. But judges now say parents who object have a constitutional right to be involved in issues of gender dysphoria. We reached out to the state education department for comment. Under California law, minors cannot legally change their name or gender without parental consent. Congratulations to Dodgers superstar Shohei Ohtani and his wife, Mamiko. They're celebrating the birth of their second child. No name or gender has been made public, although Ohtani's Instagram announcement included a faceless baby with a sky blue blanket. Ohtani hit a home run on Saturday on his first day back from paternity leave. For more LAS news, go to LAS.com or download the LAS app. It's now 10:06.
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0: It's Air Talk on LAist 89.3 and the LAist app. A very good Monday morning to you. I'm Larry Mantle, back from a week's vacation. My thanks to Austin Cross for hosting while I was away. And so glad to be back with you for this week. Coming up later this hour, a chance for you to ask questions about your pet's health. Dr. John Texas, who is the Dean of Western College of Veterinary Medicine in Pomona, is with us for his monthly visit, taking your phone calls. We've gotten some incredible questions over the months that John has been doing this. It's going to be great to hear your questions of him today, so just keep that in mind if you have something. Ideally, that is not hyper-specific to just your animal. That's the best if it's something that other people might be going through with their pet as well. We turn our attention now, though, to survivors of the Eaton Fire in Altadena, where there are concerns about developers acquiring lots and putting up larger multifamily structures where members of the community might not necessarily be appreciative. What we're going to talk about is a proposed state bill which would curb the number of lots in Altadena that could be purchased by real estate speculators. It's co-authored by State Senator Sasha Renee Perez and Assemblymember John Harabedian. It's meant to help residents during the recovery process and to ensure that the community of Altadena keeps the feel that it has or rebuilds that in the wake of the fire. Joining us to talk about it is Anish Saraya, the Altadena Recovery Director for the Office of Los Angeles County Supervisor Catherine Barger. Anish, thank you for being with us this morning.
13: Larry, great to be here and glad we can have this conversation.
0: So let's talk first of all about, you know, what protections are currently in place to try and keep Altadena the family-oriented community it is and keep speculative developers from acquiring lots and building apartment buildings.
13: Sure. So locally, the supervisor has always championed a ground-up approach. And the Altadena community has a community standards district, which really governs how local land use moves forward. With respect to state legislation on housing, there's unfortunately a little bit of a gap in those protections. So Governor Newsom issued an executive order that provided local governments the ability to regulate some of this development, but only in the very high fire hazard severity zones. And unfortunately, in Altadena, most of the community is unfortunately not covered by that. And that's where SB 1090, as you mentioned, really ensures that Altadena receives the same level of protection that other areas like the Palisades currently have.
0: So Pacific Palisades is pretty much all in a very high fire propensity zone?
13: Correct. There, the entirety of the community okay. is in the high fire.
0: Okay. And how is Altadena split geographically? Is it farther you get away from the San Gabriel Mountains, the fire risk diminishes, or is it east to west? How is that determined?
13: So the majority of Altadena, and this is determined by Cal Fire, and their maps more or less indicate that the northernmost parts of the community closest to the foothills and that wildland urban interface, those are the areas they classify as the very high, and everything south of that essentially ends up being outside of those zones.
0: Okay, so that's what it's deemed high fire, but not very high fire risk?
13: Correct. And in some areas of Altadena, they're not even considered in any of the designations for high fire.
0: Okay. And so what would this proposed bill do? What is the mechanism by which it enables the development controls to go into effect?
13: So SB 1090 gives Altadena breathing room to really rebuild thoughtfully and intentionally. And what it does is it exempts projects under state legislation, such as Senate Bill 9 and Senate Bill 1123, from being utilized in Altadena through January 1st of 2030.
0: Okay. So that under Senate Bill 9, which we just talked about last hour, related to a dedicated bus lane being constructed between North Hollywood and Pasadena, this allows for much denser housing around transit corridors. There's also lot splitting, which is allowed. So would if this bill passes the legislature, would it essentially make all of Altadena off limits to the lot splitting that is able to be done under current law?
13: Correct. And I think you mentioned SB 79, which was the bill that talks about
0: transit court
13: around transit. Right?
0: This is SB 9. I'm sorry. Yeah.
13: Yeah. That's okay. So, yes, it essentially would stop a lot of the lot splitting under SB 9. And then SB 1123 allows you to take a single residential lot and split it into 10 lots. And so it would essentially exempt Altadena from those provisions, again, for a time-limited period.
0: Okay. And at this point, without this legislation being operative, is Altadena seeing developers purchasing lots with the intention to split them to up to 10 units?
13: Yes, absolutely. And the supervisor has heard this very directly from the community and has really, you know, increased her level of concern about this. And so as we looked at the data, there are about 15 SB 1123 projects that were applied for, and they were all properties that displaced Altadena fire survivors and were bought up by corporations to split into basically up to 10 to 11 parcels. And okay. Then on SB 9, we've seen almost 50 some odd applications coming in. Almost all of them are also investor owned. And the concern for the supervisor is that these outside interests are displacing residents who are likely in a very difficult financial situation. And she sees that without this kind of protection, more and more fire survivors are at risk of being pushed out of their community.
0: Anish, how does this displace people? Because if these are lots sold by Altadena property owners who don't want to go through the rebuilding process or choosing this time to relocate, if they're selling those properties and then they're being divided, which would create even more opportunities for people to live on that particular piece of land, how does that displace?
13: Well, I think a lot of fire survivors are making tough decisions because they don't have the financial resources they need. The supervisor is working very directly with the state and federal governments to try to get critical disaster aid into the community so we can help survivors close the gap and find their way home. Secondly, I guess to the point you mentioned, the challenge with a lot of this lot splitting is that splitting a lot into 10 requires significantly more infrastructure. And these bills were really designed to be urban infill. They were meant to be done one at a time, not hundreds and thousands at a time. And so the supervisor's big concern right now is that we don't have the supportive infrastructure, whether it's our mutual water systems, our existing sewer systems, or even our roads and evacuation routes, to prepare for such an increase in the number of lots coming into the community all at once.
0: We're talking with the Altadena Recovery Director for LA County Supervisor Catherine Barger's office, Anish Saraya, joining us on Air Talk. Also with us from the Altadena Community Land Trust, which is a housing advocacy group. Founding board member Katie Clark joins us. She's also a tenant organizer in Altadena. Katie, thank you for being with us. I know your organization has some concerns about the bill, would like to see it amended. How would this proposed legislation affect your organization?
14: Well, thanks so much for having me, Larry. Really appreciate it. And it's good to be with you. Yeah, I mean, I think we support SB 1090 if amended, because without an amendment that protects community development projects, what 1090 will do as currently written is close the door on pathways back for especially renters and tenants in Altadena. We're incredibly sympathetic to the concerns that many of our neighbors have about these for-profit, I would say predatory developments that absolutely would change the character of Altadena. But what will also change the character of Altadena is telling the 10 to 15,000 plus renters and tenants who, again, many of us don't have a pathway back to housing, that there's no way to build actual homes for us to return to. So whether it's our projects at the Altadena Community Land Trust, whether it's projects from our good friends and partners at the Greenline Housing Foundation, all of those are relying on SB9. And we're talking about two or three or four units on large parcels. We're not talking about these predatory 11, 12 crazy monstrosities that are next to residential areas. So really important, I think, and we've provided this language to Mr. Soraya, to our representatives at Senator Perez's office, that we make sure to have a little bit of nuance in this legislation.
0: Now, I know you're a historian professionally, not a lawyer, but I do want to ask you a legal question just in case. You
14: okay.
0: Can you, under the law, can you treat a nonprofit developer differently than a for-profit one? Could you amend this, say, only nonprofits like the Altadena Community Land Trust? You know, you can divide the lots and put up apartment buildings, but a developer who's looking to make money from the investment can't do it.
14: Not only can you do that, this is a really common feature of, I would say, like 98% of housing legislation in California. So when you look at the vast majority of housing legislation that we pass in California, whether it's to promote affordable housing or urban infill or to address the housing crisis, many, many, many pieces of legislation include a carve out for nonprofits, community land trusts, community developers, because they recognize that this is the sort of development that we want to see in communities that promotes anti-displacement strategies, that promotes the character of communities like Altadena. So it's a really normal feature.
0: I spent several years as a kid in Inglewood living in an apartment building that the guy had owned a single family little clapboard house on the lot. After his wife died, he tore it down, built the apartment building, and he lived in one of the units. And could an Altadenan under this, you know, if they're not a nonprofit themselves, with the amendment your group proposes, could they decide, you know, they own the property, they're going to put up an apartment building, they'll live in one of the units, rent out the rent, and could they do that under this?
14: Well, there are a lot of complicated answers to that question around zoning and what SB9 allows specifically. But I think the most important answer is that the amendment we're proposing is very narrowly targeted, right? We're aware of the idea that potentially homeowners might want to make choices, but also there's the risk that outside developers, bad actors might say, well, we started a nonprofit, this is totally fine. So the amendment we're proposing targets affordable housing, low to moderate income residents, and most importantly, returning fire impacted residents. And that's the housing that we are working to build. That's the housing that Greenline Housing Foundation is working to build. And again, we are some of the only developers who are prioritizing that return. I mean, you asked earlier how this impacts displacement. Well, for renters and tenants, there is no other way back.
0: We're talking with Katie Clark, founding board member, Altadena Community Land Trust, also with

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1: 100 and some odd were able to get into the room. And I would say that overwhelmingly, the challenge right now is people need time, right? And this is a temporary pause. And I think the opinions in that room were very consistent and 100% behind the legislation, but I can definitely appreciate that there might be other concerns, but I can just going with what we heard that day and what we've heard from the community directly.
2: And so just to try and put a little finer point on this, does the supervisor support the ability to construct additional units within Altadena to be able to house more people than lived in the community pre-Eaton fire?
1: The supervisor is all about providing housing options, right? Before the fire, the community as a whole in Altadena supported the West San Gabriel Valley Area Plan, which increased density along our commercial corridors. Another important fact is that almost 20% of Altadena pre-fire was seniors. And so we know that we need greater housing options, and we need those in all forms and shapes and sizes. One of the things the supervisor is exploring is potentially the creation of bungalow courts, which have long been supported both in this community and in Pasadena. And so, yes, the supervisor is 100% supportive of every effort to help bring our renters, our seniors, and all of our survivors back home to their community.
2: All right. And so you don't see this proposed legislation as in any way constraining the ability to put up multifamily units?
1: No, in fact, all of our corridors, our commercial corridors along Lake, Fair Oaks, and Lincoln Avenue were adjusted to allow for greater density in December of 2024, and the community as a whole supported it. And so there are options and there are opportunities to do multifamily to make sure we bring all of the affordable housing options we can to the table.
2: And Katie, just in closing, then what are the specific areas away from these commercial corridors that under the current law you see as being constrained?
3: So Larry, one of the things that's important to realize is pre-fire, Altadena's commercial corridors, like Mr. Soraya mentioned, are pretty limited. We had a lot of what I would call invisible density, and that means multiple units of housing on R1 residential parcels. The work that we are trying to do, the work that is in pre-development right now, that SB 1090 would close the door on, is restoring that gentle density. It's restoring those three or four units on large R1 parcels outside of the commercial corridors, but returning housing to the people who lived there before the fire.
2: Thank you both for being with us. Katie Clark, Altadena Community Land Trust founding board member. She's the tenant organizer in Altadena as well. And Anish Soraya, Altadena Recovery Director for LA County Supervisor Catherine Barger's office. Anish, thank you for being with us. It's Air Talk on LAist 89.3 and the LAist app. When we come back, it's our monthly pet talk with Dr. John Tegsas, the Dean of the College of Veterinary Medicine, Western University of Health Sciences. 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We'll take your calls. You can start now. Get in early. Your questions about your pet. I would just ask you to please make sure they're not too in the weeds, too hyper specific to your pet, and that you can quickly detail a general issue with your pet that you think other listeners might be having with theirs or have had experience with their pet dealing with in the past. 866-893-5722. We're back in a minute.
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0: 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Wonderful to be back with you today after a week's vacation. And after a month away from Dr. John Tegzis, Dean of the College of Veterinary Medicine, Western University of Health Sciences, where he's professor as well as Dean of the College of Vet Medicine, board certified specialist in toxicology. And every month, John joins us to talk about some of the most pressing questions that our listeners have about their animals, as well as just issues in the news that we see that have to do with animal care. Thank you so much, Dean Tegzis, for joining us again on Air Talk.
1: Good morning, Larry. It's so great to be back.
0: Let's start with the smoke in the air from the industrial fire in Boyle Heights, because Laura in City Terrace, who most certainly in her neighborhood is dealing with this, she says, I'm worried about my dog being out for too long. Do you have any suggestions for how to protect pets from smoke and the high particulate levels in the air?
1: Right. It's tough, right? Because we can't put masks on our dogs. And also, they're particularly vulnerable because they explore the world through their sense of smell. So they're smelling and inhaling everything. What's particularly troublesome with fires like this one in Boyle Heights is that the particulate matter is going to settle onto the ground. And that's the level where we walk our dogs. They're very close to the ground. They're sniffing on the ground. And we have to be particularly careful. What you can do about the particulate matter is washing your dog's feet off after they've gone outside for a walk. Ah. So we have to imagine that they're tracking some of this inside the house. And we can't avoid walking our dogs outside. They have to go out to relieve themselves. But we can take that extra measure to use some wet wipes or something like that to wipe off their paws, to wipe off their legs after a walk so that they're not licking or inhaling it again. And frequent brushing and grooming will help to remove that from their body coat. Unfortunately, there isn't a mask that we can use to prevent them from inhaling it while they're outside. So we have to do the best we can with cleanup afterwards.
0: You know, in humans, we have COPD, emphysema, and you know, diminished lung capacity. Is there anything that we see in dogs and cats that's, I mean, they don't smoke, but something similar that's age-related with diminished breathing capacity?
1: Right. The important thing is actually looking at them anatomically. So those breeds that have more of the smushed face, the shorter snout, they're more vulnerable. So any dog that, and you can see that when you're walking a pug or a Frenchie, you can see that they huff and puff a lot more than other dogs. Their airways just aren't adapted. They're kind of constricted already. And so making sure that you're especially careful with them, no overexertion during this time is really important. And then second to that is that there are lung diseases in dogs that can create COPD and emphysema and asthma as well. And just a, you know, fun fact, dogs do suffer from tobacco inhalation through secondhand smoke. So while they don't engage in smoking themselves, they can still have the negative effects if they live in a household where tobacco smoke is frequent.
0: Yeah, that makes sense. Let's talk with Chris in Granada Hills. You're on with Dr. John Tegzis on Pet Talk.
2: Hi, doctor. I would like to know what pain relief options for aging cats there are who cannot be brought to a veterinarian. I have a 16-year-old neighborhood cat who has selected our yard to age in place. He clearly has some arthritis. He's very nervous, but he allows us to feed him and pet him when we're feeding him. But it will be too stressful at his age to try to trap him and take him to a vet just to get a pain relief recommendation for his arthritis. I've tried salmon oil. I feed him well. Can you make any other recommendations for people in my situation?
0: Boy, what a great question. Chris, thank you so much.
1: Yeah, Chris, it is a really important question as well. You know, pain is something that we should always be addressing. And I like the approach that you've taken so far by giving salmon oil. If you increase the amount of omega-3 fatty acids, that does have an anti-inflammatory effect. Medication-wise, almost everything that we use in cats is prescription, but there is an NSAID called meloxicam. that is useful in cats. In fact, it's probably the only NSAID that shows good benefits in cats, and I do believe that you can obtain that over the counter, although I'd have to check. Ideally, you'd get a prescription med, but doing the things that you're doing are really important.
0: Chris, thank you so much. We're at 866-893-5722. It's Pet Talk. Let's talk next with Jeannie in Long Beach. Jeannie, your question for John Texas.
3: Hi, good morning, Dr. Texas. We have a four-year-old chocolate lab who's very active, and the other day she kind of yipped a little when she laid down. So we took her into the vet, and she had a diagnosis of a CCL tear. And I'm wondering why, with a CCL tear versus the ACL in human, can she still walk and hop around? We're trying to keep her quiet, have an appointment at the orthopedic surgeon today, but I'm just curious how she can still be so active.
1: Yeah, wonderful question. And what the key again is anatomy. When we look at the knee joint of a dog, it's held in a different position than it is in humans. So you mentioned ACL, CCL, they're the same thing. Anatomically, we just have a different term for it. We call it the cranial cruciate ligament as opposed to the anterior cruciate ligament, but it's the exact same structure. Dogs, because of the way that they walk on all fours and the angle of their knee joint itself, it isn't as debilitating as it is to a human with an acute injury to that ligament. So they can still walk, they can still move around. And in fact, not every single dog is even a candidate for surgical correction. So it's important to see that orthopedic specialist just to see what options exist for your dog, but keeping him a little bit stable and less active during the recovery time is very important. And I can just only imagine with a chocolate lab that has a lot of energy that he's going to want to go, but you have to do your best to try to keep him as sedate as possible during or less active, not sedate, but less active during this time until you come up with a treatment plan.
0: Jeannie, the best of luck with that. So with this CCL injury, if you don't do surgery, is there a chance it heals itself or the dog just develops a workaround? What happens if you don't surgically repair it?
1: So a ligament's not going to heal itself if it's completely torn. If it's a partial tear, there is some healing that might provide stability to the joint. But essentially, what happens is that the joint will use inflammation to create a little bit of arthritis, not the bad arthritis, but kind of a stabilization where it'll help to secure that joint as much as possible. With time, the arthritis could get worse and it will become more painful later in life. But for many dogs, if they're not athletic, they're not working dogs, and their quality of life is still high without a repair, it's possible that they can live their normal lifespan with maybe just some medications later in life
0: All
1: when
0: right.
1: the pain gets severe.
0: Jeannie, all the best to you. Judy in Palm Springs emailed us. I have a cat that has seasonal allergies causing her to get congested, cough, and sneeze. I have tried vet-recommended medications, but they dry her out too much. Remember, Judy's in Palm Springs. And she's reacted badly to over-the-counter pet allergy relief. We have an air purifier as well as no scents in the house because our other cat has asthma. Do you have any further recommendations?
1: The only thing that comes to mind, particularly because you are out in the desert, is some kind of humidification. So you can use a home humidifier and keep her in the room. You can put her in the bathroom with the shower running or while you're showering to allow that steam to help benefit her. And then it is possible to use those home nebulizer machines without any medication in it, just with saline, and create some mist in front of her face. And doing that 2 or 3 times a day would help to loosen up the mucus and allow her to breathe a little bit more easily. It's frustrating though. The allergy meds in pets just aren't as effective, and especially if the allergen is still in their environment while you're treating. It's almost an uphill battle to stay ahead of it.
0: And no offense to the allergists who work with humans, but even human allergy care can be wanting it at times as well, even with new generations of antihistamines and the like. We're talking with Dr. John Tegzis of the College of Veterinary Medicine at Western University of Health Sciences. He's the Dean of Vet Medicine. He's Professor of Health System Sciences at Western, and every month comes on Air Talk to take your questions about your pet. Peter in Pasadena says, I have retrievers, and I was wondering, you know, I want to protect their paws from the hot asphalt when I walk them in the summer. Do you have a suggestion on how to train dogs to accept booties?
1: I think that it takes some positive reinforcement. That would be my biggest suggestion. I mean, you have to put them on for very short periods of time while they're walking around your house before you take them out, and reward them, distract them even with a toy, with a treat, something to take their attention away from the fact that they have something on their feet, which is going to feel incredibly unusual and strange to a dog. Increase the amounts of time that you have it on, and maybe 30 seconds of ignoring the booty is enough to start with, and slowly but surely increase that time. I have a feeling that once you start walking them outside, if they're very engaged and active and interested in their environment, they'll forget about them pretty quickly. But if you can have some type of reward trigger right when you take them out to distract them from the boot, either with a treat or a toy, that might help to acclimate them to it.
0: Alice in Culver City, nice to have you with us. Your question on Pet Talk.
4: I have a behavioral question as well. I have a smaller rescue dog, and he's like a little terrier. And he was totally fine. We were going out. He was like, you know, I took him to restaurants that allowed him, et cetera, et cetera. And then for various circumstances, I have an older dog that had to go out a lot, so he wasn't going out as much. And he is become like really aggressive to just any human or any dog. Like, he's not biting or nipping or anything like that, but he just barks at them, and he's very irritating. And I never liked little yappy dogs to begin with, so I understand that people are irritated by him, but he just goes crazy, and I don't really know how to adjust it.
0: So, Alice, I just want to clarify. So you said the small dog is about a year and a half old, and that the dog didn't show this behavior before this period where you were staying inside more. Is that right?
4: No, when we were going out more, then we had to stay inside more because of some other pet circumstances.
0: Okay.
4: Wasn't able to walk him as much, and I think that it may have been the thing that has shifted things for us. But, I mean, he was still being walked at least 2-3 times a day.
0: John, what advice do you have?
1: Yeah, I mean, a couple of things come to mind. Number one, I always worry with a sudden change in behavior that there could be something medical going on, and it isn't purely behavioral. And so making sure that there isn't the dog isn't experiencing pain somewhere, and looking in its ears, making sure it doesn't have gunk or any signs of an infection, just because sometimes they get really irritable when they're not feeling well or they're having pain somewhere. If that can be completely ruled out, then you have to wonder, was there some trigger that changed it, or is the dog simply maturing since it's only a year and a half? Again, with behavior, it's hard. You have to use consistency, reward positive behaviors, and avoid negative behaviors. Dogs don't learn well through negative reinforcement, like we all grew up to think. You shouldn't punish a dog. You shouldn't yell at a dog. You should avoid when they're doing those bad behaviors and reward when they're showing positive or favorable behaviors. And it takes time and consistency. So, small little things, like I just said to the other caller, sometimes 30 seconds or a minute is a success already. So you have to gauge your successes and your progress over long periods of time, and maybe have some stimulation with people coming over and talking. And when the dog is behaving well and not yapping, rewarding them. And again, rewards don't always have to be food. It can be a toy. It can be affection. It can be something else that they enjoy. And do that slowly over time and see if that adjusts it. But again, my first advice is let's make sure that the dog isn't in pain or that
0: Okay.
1: something's going on medically that's causing it stress.
0: We're talking with the Dean of the College of Veterinary Medicine, Professor of Health System Sciences, Western University of Health Sciences, Dr. John Texas. He'll take more of your calls at 866-893-5722. He's with us every month for Pet Talk. What began is him just joining with us to answer listener questions, and it's taken on a life of its own. We're so appreciative of him giving us time out of his schedule to do this every month. We'll take more of your calls, your emails as well at atcomments@elias.com when we come back in 90 seconds.
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0: 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I'm Larry Mantle. 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It's Pet Talk, our monthly feature with Dr. John Texas of Western University of Health Sciences. He's the Dean of Western's College of Veterinary Medicine, one of just two schools of veterinary medicine in California, UC Davis being the other. John Texas taking your calls, and Jen in Mid-City, Los Angeles. Good to have you with us. Your question, please.
8: Hi, I have a mixed breed sort of shepherd, about 7 years old, and he has this situation. Usually they happen together, two things. One is that he'll bite at the air as though he's trying to bite at an insect of some sort that is not there, some fly that's flying around that's not there. And then it can turn into this situation where he almost gets pica, kind of hysterically and desperately wants to eat objects, like lick the floor and lick the carpet, and once he tried to eat a book, once he tried to eat the door. So my vet has kind of an idea of what it is, but not fully. So I was wondering if Dr. Texas had an idea.
0: And Jen, how old is your dog?
8: He's 7 years old.
0: Okay, great. Dr. Texas.
1: Jen, my first reaction is that I'm fearful that your dog is experiencing seizures. Seizures can show up in dogs in very different ways than what we typically think of as a tonic-clonic seizure. And sometimes these air biting sorts of things are a sign of a very specific type of seizure. Similarly, when you talk about him having the pica behavior, does that go on for minutes and hours, or is it just for a very short period of time?
8: I think the times I've clocked it, the most has been like 45 minutes, and he's really agitated when it's happening.
1: Mm-hmm. Yeah, that's hard for me to give a good diagnosis with such little information. But I think it's really important that, and it sounds like you have a vet already caring for him, that he get evaluated for nervous system disorders. I worry that there might be something going on in the brain specifically, and that this is showing up as these unusual presentations for seizure activity or brain activity. That's my best advice for you. I don't think that it's necessarily behavioral. Sometimes there are stimulants in that dogs will see and sense that are different than what we do. But the fly biting in particular, as well as the licking with anger, concern me a little bit. And so I just follow your vet's advice and make sure that they're doing a good evaluation of his brain. If they've suggested like an MRI of the brain or something like that, I would encourage you to do so.
0: Jen, we wish you all the best. Thank you for your question for Dr. Texas. Brenna in Altadena emailed, do you have dietary recommendations for older small dogs who suffer from mild periodic constipation? I've read that you can add a small amount of pumpkin to commercial canned foods. Is there a recommended home-prepared diet for those cases of constipation?
1: Right. I think depending on the type of food that you're feeding right now, choosing a food that is higher in fiber content, and there are many varieties that exist out there commercially already. Those that are designed for weight loss or are lower calorie often have higher fiber content, and that would be a good way to start. Similar to what you said, pumpkin, canned pumpkin, even a teaspoon added, or even a half a teaspoon once or twice a day, can make a significant difference over time. I like pumpkin because it's also moist. And with constipation, you have to make sure that that your dog is drinking enough and getting enough water. Similarly, you can use psyllium, the unflavored variety, by sprinkling a half a teaspoon on the food and see if that helps as well. So we can address it through diet and fiber. We can also address it by increasing moisture in his diet. So if he's eating dry food, you can add a half a teaspoon, excuse me, a half a cup or even a full cup of water to the kibble, and that will moisten it and ensure that he's getting more liquids in his diet. And if you're feeding wet food, similarly, you can add additional water to it. Home cooked meals, like your question, that's not necessarily the pathway I would go right away because all the other nutrients are so important and they're difficult to get in a home cooked diet. So I'd go the commercial route by adding either fiber, liquid, or both.
0: Kevin in Long Beach emailed, I take my puppy running with me 4 to 5 times a week. We go about 5 miles each time. She recently got a little limp. It went away after about 3 days. We think she's about 7 years old. She typically doesn't have an issue with the runs and enjoys them. Is there anything I need to consider in terms of her age and the amount of mileage that I'm running?
1: Yeah, it sounds like you're doing it consistently. So you have a really fit dog. So good for you. I think that's really admirable. Just like you, if you're a runner and you do that all the time, you notice that you'll get little sprains and little muscle tears or ligament tears. You might just place your foot wrong, and she's going to do the same thing. So being really observant to those times when she's a little bit lame and giving her the adequate rest that she needs. But doing exercise consistently is always the key. If you're running the same amount every day and she's doing fine, keep going. If you notice that she's a little bit painful, back off. And as we talked to another caller earlier, omega-3 fatty acids in the form of fish oil are really good general anti-inflammatory and joint supporter in dogs. So adding a little bit of an omega-3 to her diet to keep everything functioning well, I think would be really good as well.
0: All right, we'll continue on Pet Talk with Dr. John Texas of Pomona-based Western University of Health Sciences College of Veterinary Medicine, where he's the dean. He's also professor of health system sciences at Western. Every month he joins us to take your questions about pets and advice on how to best care for them. We're at 866-893-5722. So many great questions coming in on email as well. We're back in a minute.
9: I'm Scott Tong. Voters in New York are casting ballots in their state's Democratic primary. New York City Mayor Zohran Mamdani is backing a number of candidates, but some Democrats outside the Empire State worry how the Democratic Socialist could influence the party. 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
11: 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After more than 20 years, this legendary ballet company returns to Los Angeles with two dynamic programs featuring works by George Balanchine and Jerome Robbins, alongside contemporary choreography, celebrating ballet's past and present. 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
0: 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Great to have you with us, with Dr. John Texas, the Dean of the College of Veterinary Medicine at Western University Health Sciences in Pomona. Let's talk with Jess joining us from Chatsworth. Hi, Jess. Your question for John Texas.
12: Hi. Thanks for taking my call. 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They said, oh, don't bring her in. 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ASPCA is $100.
0: Hey, Jess, we're losing. I'm sorry, we're losing the connection with you. But good question, Dr. Texas. What should you do if your pet gets into something that has a harmful ingredient like that?
1: Right. As a veterinary toxicologist, this is right up my alley, and I have a lot of thoughts around that. So the poison control centers that you mentioned, there are two that are animal specific. They both charge, unlike the human poison control centers, but they offer good, sound treatment advice. And they will also follow up with you. So it's important to call. It's not, you know, $100 for a call is still cheaper than going to the vet and might avoid some unwanted stress for your animal if it's something that doesn't require urgent care. And they'd be really great at that. The other part about the poison control centers is that they have tremendous data that they can provide. So when you said cheese with a little bit of garlic in, I just kind of shrugged my shoulders and said, that's not going to be a big deal. It takes a lot of garlic to harm a dog, which is different than onions. They both have a component that can damage red blood cells. And onions in particular are much more harmful than garlic. And I probably, if I had gotten that call from you, said, just watch your dog for the next couple of hours and no vomiting, I probably wouldn't worry too much, but avoid any more garlic exposure in the short term. And that's what the poison centers are good for. They're going to give you that type of wisdom and advice. They'll relieve your anxiety, and they may prevent you from having to pay a big vet bill for something that's minor. The flip side of that is they will also let you know if it's urgent and you need to get to the vet right away, because we always worry about our animals, right? They get into everything, and we want to know in that moment, is this going to be harmful? Do I need to worry? And they can help to relieve that anxiety for you.
0: All right, Jess, thank you so much. Jeff in Cathedral City, good to have you with us. Your question on Pet Talk.
13: Hi. We have a two-year-old tortoiseshell female. Fixed. And lately, for about a month now, she's been licking and I guess biting her haunches and leaving bald spots. And they don't follow any pattern. She picks a new pattern, like the next week it'll be different. Until it almost looks like mange, but I don't think it's mange.
1: Mm-hmm. Yeah, so you mentioned mange is from an ectoparasite or a mite that gets onto the dog. The cat from the outside. There are other types of parasites that can do that as well. There's Sarcoptes mange, there's Demodectic mange, and the list goes on. Similarly, fleas can do that. And we are in the peak of flea season. And so sometimes you don't always see them very easily. And so making sure that she's on a flea preventative and just to be sure that it isn't that. And if you're brave enough to bathe a cat, you can also use a flea bath to try to make sure that you're getting them off of her body or combing them out. If it isn't a parasite, the second possibility would be an allergy. So it could be something in her food or in the environment that's causing her itchiness. And that's what cats will do, is they'll chew and they'll bite and they'll lick until the fur is gone. And then the third possibility could be an allergy as well. It could be just a behavioral problems. I'm sorry. And sometimes cats, if they're bored or if they're stressed for whatever reason, will lick at themselves incessantly. And so taking a look at those three possibilities and going down the list, but starting with flea control, that might give you the best benefit in the short term.
0: All right. Good luck, Jeff, with that. Randy and Marina Del Rey, we're tight on time, but your question for John Texas.
14: Hi. Yeah, I have a 17-year-old cat. So she has some health problems, but I don't know if this is related. Anyway, about 2 weeks ago, she started to only pee, like, on my bedroom floor with pee pads all over. So poop in the litter box, but she won't pee there. And I was, I'm having to clean the floor like 3 times a day to clean, replace my pee pads. And okay. I was wondering if you have any idea what could be going on. She doesn't have a UTI. So
0: she doesn't. You had her check for a UTI, urinary tract infection. Dr. Texas.
1: Yeah, as cats age, their renal function or their kidney function starts to decline, and they pee more and more and they drink more and more. And that might be what you're noticing. Sometimes they take an aversion to their litter itself. So either the scent of it or the texture. She's using it for defecation, so it may not be an issue. But sometimes just changing up the litter can make a difference. I worry that she's probably going into a little bit of kidney failure. And again, this can be very gradual over many months or years. It doesn't mean that she's dying or has a terminal disease. But as they lose that kidney function, they have to urinate more and more. Their bladders lose elasticity, and sometimes they just can't make it to the litter box. And so they choose to go elsewhere just because it's more comfortable to do so. So I think you're doing some good things by placing the pee pads. You could offer a different type of litter box as well that might be easier for her to get in and out of. We heard from a caller earlier, arthritis is very common in older cats. And so she might be having difficulty, not able to make it into the litter box in time, or it's too painful to get there. She goes on the floor. So just offering those possibilities and options for her might help.
0: Let me ask you, because this is our last conversation before the 4th of July with fireworks. And it's always fascinating to me how some pets are particularly sensitive. Others just seem to go on about their business, don't even notice that there are fireworks blasting around. What do you recommend for those who are sensitive to help them deal with it?
1: Right. There are some over-the-counter supplements that supposedly help a little bit, but you have to start those sometimes even a month before the 4th of July for them to take good effect. For those animals that really are deeply affected, the most important thing is keep them safe and sound inside. Have a quiet place for them that's relatively dark. Play some soothing music and have other things going to help to distract them. And if necessary, take them to a veterinarian to get a prescription sedative during that period of time. It's incredibly stressful for those dogs. And we talked about this last year, Larry, too.
0: Yeah.
1: I've always been lucky that I've had dogs that could care less.
0: Mine too.
1: Look
0: yeah.
1: in the sky.
0: Yeah.
1: But that's it. I really feel for those. And the 4th of July is the time when most the highest numbers of stray dog or dogs escape their household and become stray dogs. And so we want to prevent that as best as we can. So keep them safe, keep them secure, get those medications if you need them, get them now. Don't wait until July 3rd.
0: Yeah, I've had friends who've it's been the worst day of the year for them trying to help their pets get through the fireworks period of the 4th. It's been so bad. Dr. John Texas, Dean, College of Veterinary Medicine and Professor of Health Sciences, Western University of Health Sciences, College of Veterinary Medicine. He joins us monthly for Pet Talk. Thank you so much for being with us. I'll be back with you tomorrow morning at 9.
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21: I'm Indira Lakshmanan. It's Here and Now. Coming up, UK Prime Minister Keir Starmer is resigning. Who's next in line?
20: Also, writer Tom Slay had a warm but tense relationship with his mother. When she grew ill and nearly broke, she told him she was ready to end it all.
22: I secretly did not want her to do it. I wanted to forestall her in any way, but I really rigorously kept my mouth shut.
21: And Israel's wars in the Middle East are affecting key primaries in New York.
23: It has become this axis or cleaving force in many races, both at the congressional level and even at the state legislative level.
21: Coming up, Here and Now.
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5: Live from NPR News in Washington, I'm Amy Held. Vice President J.D. Vance is leaving Switzerland at the conclusion of high-level peace talks with Iran. He says they have laid a foundation to get to a final deal, but they're not there yet. Vance spoke a short time ago from the tarmac.
24: We left a lot of our team, the Iranians left a lot of their team at the resort there to keep on working at. So all in all, a very productive 36 hours. We're going to have to keep working it.
5: NPR's Rob Schmitz reports Vance says during talks, Iran agreed to let UN nuclear inspectors into the country. That's something Tehran disputes.
25: Vance said Iran has agreed to allow inspectors with the IAEA back into the country, which he called the first step in ending Iran's nuclear weapons program. The two sides also agreed on a framework to make sure that military operations end in Lebanon, where Israel and the Iranian-backed militant group Hezbollah have been fighting. Iran's Foreign Minister Abbas Araghchi said on social media that major progress has been made to end the conflict in Lebanon. The discussions were strained by President Trump's renewal of threats against Iran. Rob Schmitz, NPR News, Berlin.
5: The superintendent of the Los Angeles Unified School District has resigned. It comes months after an FBI search of his home and office. Steve Futterman reports.
26: Alberto Carvalho sent a letter Sunday night to the LA Unified District announcing his decision to leave. It was in late February that the FBI conducted a raid at his home. 2 days later came this from Board Executive Officer Michael McLean.
27: Board of Education today unanimously voted to place Superintendent Alberto Carvalho on paid administrative leave.
26: The investigation into alleged fraud is reportedly connected to an AI contract. Carvalho gave the go-ahead to an AI chatbot for the school district in 2023. Carvalho has denied any wrongdoing. For NPR News, I'm Steve Futterman in Los Angeles.
5: Pope Leo has made an urgent appeal to governments to focus on fighting global hunger. In an address to the UN World Food Program, he warned that aid operations to help the poorest are also essential for protecting the idea of the international community. NPR's Ruth Sherlock reports.
28: The international system, Leo said, is becoming disorderly and conflict-ridden. He told the staff of the UN's World Food Programme in Rome that while aid and development projects become ensnared by politics and bureaucracy, weapons do not.
29: In effect, conflicts are fed more readily than people are nourished.
28: Pope Leo spoke of WFP's mission as essential to preventing humanitarian crises from deteriorating into irreversible collapse. In an era where agencies like WFP have seen budgets drastically slashed, he pressed governments to cut red tape and tear down the barriers that prevent aid from reaching those in need. Ruth Sherlock, NPR News.
5: It's NPR News.
16: Live from LAS News, I'm Nereida Moreno. Good morning. Support continues to come in blame for the Boyle Heights warehouse fire and the communities around it. LA Mayor Karen Bass and Governor Gavin Newsom have each declared states of emergencies to unlock resources and other relief. And Councilmember Isabel Jurado says her staff is giving supplies like masks directly to residents and demanding accountability from those responsible for the fire.
2: Boyle Heights deserves answers, resources, and a cleanup process that is safe, transparent, and timely.
16: Congressman Jimmy Gomez, who represents Boyle Heights, says he's asked FEMA and the EPA to be ready to help. Uber is also offering up to 2 free rides to or from temporary shelters with the code ELASAFE26. And those shelters are at Pecan Recreation Center on Pecan Street and City Terrace Park on North Hazard Avenue. A new tiny home village is set to open today in the San Fernando Valley, adding 100 new beds for unhoused residents. It's near the Van Nuys Amtrak and Metrolink station on Van Nuys Boulevard. And the site has been a hub for interim housing since Mayor Garcetti, but today's expansion creates one of the city's few locations where multiple sheltering models are operating side by side. The 64-square-foot homes include 2 beds, heat and air conditioning, and a desk. And actress Molly Shannon gets a star on the Hollywood Walk of Fame today in about a half hour. Speakers will include Will Ferrell and Connie Britton. Shannon spent 6 years on SNL, and she's appeared in shows like The White Lotus and Only Murders in the Building. It's 11:06.
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21: And I'm Indira Lakshmanan in Washington, D.C. It's Here and Now. The United Kingdom will soon have a new prime minister. Keir Starmer announced today he will make way for a new leader of his centre-left Labour Party and remain on as a caretaker prime minister until a successor is chosen.
6: The question my party is asking now is whether I am best placed to lead us into the next general election. I have heard the answer of my parliamentary party to that question, and I accept that answer with good grace.
21: Starmer's Labour Party faces a stiff challenge from a far-right nationalist party led by a close friend and ally of Donald Trump. For more, we're joined now by Callum MacDonald. He's a host and reporter for Times Radio, the broadcast arm of the Times of London newspaper. Welcome, Callum.
7: Thank you so much for having me.
21: So let's remind listeners that Keir Starmer came to power 2 years ago in an utter landslide. There was a lot of hope around his election, but then his approval slipped into the negatives just a month after he took office. Now it's at historic lows. Why?
7: In a broad sense, it's because he didn't bring the country with him. His landslide was largely because he was the representative of the party that was not the Conservatives, the Conservative Party of the likes of Boris Johnson, who was Prime Minister during the COVID pandemic and who was widely disliked after the Partygate scandal, where members of his staff had been breaking lockdown rules in Number 10 Downing Street. Starmer won as a result of not being those guys. And when it came to exerting power and exerting authority, he failed to bring the country with him and he failed to bring his own party with him. Indeed, that huge landslide to which you refer may in fact have been a huge burden for this particular prime minister, because it included such a disparate ways of thinking as to how the country should be run. Best exemplified when the prime minister tried to reform welfare and the welfare system and how much money is being spent on welfare, and he failed to get that crucial vote through Parliament. Such was the fragmentation of his own party, and his credibility with the country diminished yet further.
21: So, Callum, another issue, of course, very familiar to people on this side of the Atlantic, is the Jeffrey Epstein scandal. And it touched Starmer and his administration. Explain to us how the Epstein
0: files hurt Starmer's government.
7: This all pivots around his decision to appoint Lord Mandelson, Peter Mandelson, as the UK's ambassador to the United States. In some sense, a wise move, you could say. He moves in the circles that may impress President Trump, that allowed him access to those he needed to speak to. On the other hand, he was known to be a friend of the convicted paedophile Jeffrey Epstein. Indeed, Lord Mandelson stayed at one of Epstein's homes after Epstein was convicted on sexual abuse charges. And this became a huge problem for the Prime Minister. It was a classic tale of who knew what and when. Lots of the information about Lord Mandelson's relationship with Jeffrey Epstein was actually in the public domain, reported by the press. So in the end, it fed back to questions of the Prime Minister's judgment again. And these are not the sorts of things that Prime Ministers can get past very quickly or very easily.
0: All right, Callum, the former mayor of Manchester, Andy Burnham, just won an election for Parliament. Tell us about this man who is expected to replace Starmer as the head of the Labour Party and as the, you know, putative Prime Minister.
7: Yeah, Andy Burnham, who has been around UK politics for a long time. He was a health minister. He worked in Tony Blair's government. His time as mayor of Greater Manchester has seen him surge in popularity in the northwest of England. He has certainly proved himself as an electoral force. And that's something that the Labour Party is crying out for right now. Sir Keir Starmer's charisma is lacking, his electoral prowess is diminished, and so it's over to Andy Burnham, who in this recent by-election demonstrated that he could challenge and indeed beat Reform UK, this party led by Nigel Farage, who has been surging over the last few years, and actually in this constituency that he won.
0: All right, well, let's talk about Reform UK, because tomorrow is 10 years since Brexit, when the UK voted to leave the European Union. One of the leaders of that pro-Brexit campaign was the anti-immigrant nationalist politician Nigel Farage, who has since become a great buddy of Donald Trump. Why is Farage's Reform Party surging in polls?
7: Again, because they're not the other guys. These people offer an alternative. Opinion polling consistently has Reform UK leading the pack. In fact, most recently, they're around 10 points ahead of the so-called mainstream parties, Labour and the Conservatives. Nigel Farage has been around UK politics for decades, but this is arguably his biggest success to date. What's interesting about Burnham is that he has proved that he is able to take on Reform UK and win. So can he translate that into national popularity that will further erode support for Nigel Farage's party? Well, we've probably only got a few weeks to wait. The timeline of this thing suggests that Andy Burnham will stand unchallenged, actually, to become the next leader of the Labour Party and therefore next Prime Minister. That means that he is likely to be in office on the 17th or 18th of July. We're on course for a Burnham coronation.
0: That's Callum MacDonald, a reporter and host based in London for Times Radio. Thank you so much, Callum.
7: Thank you.
1: And here in the U.S., primary elections continue across the country tomorrow, and lots of eyes are on New York City. One race features two Democrats running for the state's 10th congressional district. And a main topic of debate is something taking place thousands of miles away, Israel's wars in the Middle East. Ben Oreskes is following this for the New York Times. Ben, good to have you here.
8: Nice to be here.
1: So, Ben, for people who are not in New York, people who are watching from the periphery, this matchup between Representative Dan Goldman and Brad Lander, they're very similar candidates. Why has Israel's foreign policy become such a flashpoint in their campaign?
8: Yeah, it has become this axis or cleaving force in many races, both at the congressional level and even at the state legislative level, where you have candidates with frankly pretty similar views on a lot of issues, and the dividing line is their fidelity towards Israel or the interests supporting the country, and by that I mean AIPAC and groups like AIPAC. So specifically in the Lander race, you have Brad Lander running against Dan Goldman. Brad Lander ran for mayor last year, had been the city comptroller, a mainstay of New York City politics, had been on the city council. And in Dan Goldman, you have someone who won a seat in a very close primary, spent a lot of his own money, and has been a longtime supporter of Israel. Both of them are Jewish. And last year, we saw Brad Lander come very close to becoming mayor and forge this very close alliance with the current mayor of New York City, Zoran Mamdani, who has made a lot of noise for his criticisms of Israel. But in this race, which is
23: one where he encouraged, Mamdani encouraged Lander to run. We have seen two men, both of whom are proud Zionists, actually, sort of try to find ways to differentiate each other from one another on this issue.
1: And are there differences, faint differences? I mean, do they basically have the same line or
23: not?
1: Yeah, I mean,
23: neither of them is saying, I don't believe that there should be a Jewish state, which, again, is the sort of most significant red line for a lot of people right now. But unlike his opponent, Brad Lander has not been reluctant to call Israel's war in Gaza a genocide. And in Dan Goldman, someone who's more reluctant to use that term, has been critical of the Israeli government led by Benjamin Netanyahu. Both of them have been. And then, you know, as you get deeper into policy, you start to see small differences. At the same time, there is this part of it that is about vibes. And Brad Lander was an enthusiastic supporter of the mayor, who is been very critical of Israel and its prosecution of a war in the aftermath of October 7th and the terrorist attack that occurred in Israel. And Dan Goldman was not someone who backed the mayor. It was someone who was very resistant to doing that all the way up until Election Day. And even then, he wouldn't back him. And so with that difference, you know, we have seen this coalescing of support behind Lander, and all the polling to this point suggests that Lander is winning by a wide margin. So it's an interesting case study in how we're seeing an issue that, you know, obviously excites people, angers them, sort of define a race in one of the most Jewish districts in America, I would add as well.
1: You mentioned several times Zohar Mamdani, the New York City mayor who backs Brad Lander, the candidate. Mamdani has had a tense relationship with parts of the Jewish community. Would you say that he is testing the strength of his political brand as a progressive kingmaker in this race, along with some other races in New York City where Israel has become such a flashpoint?
23: Yeah, I mean, I think that in this race, the mayor wants to pick a winner. And Brad Lander is someone who was very loyal to him during the primary last year. And I must add that Mamdani looked over him for a job in City Hall, but then was very encouraging of him running for this seat. But more broadly, when you look across the city, a host of state legislative races, Mamdani has taken a heavy hand and become very involved in picking candidates. And so with this, Mamdani is trying to use the political capital that he won and has to sort of grow his allies in Washington, in Albany. And you're right, there is a risk here. It's not because they could lose and there would suddenly be Republicans in these seats, but that he has tied his brand, his style of politics, and his worldview to these people. And in some cases, like the case of Lander, we're likely to see him prevail. But in others, like Daria Litsa Chevalier in Upper Manhattan against Adriano Espaillat, he might not prevail. And so it will be really interesting on election night or in the days after, as we see the results come in, to kind of do a scoreboard and check in on how his favorite candidates did.
1: And what about the Democratic Party writ large? How do these races paint this larger picture of Israel's wars in the Middle East driving a wedge in the party?
23: Well, in these races where it's a left versus a more left candidate, it's one of the defining issues. And so we are watching foreign policy really dominate the conversation in races that will also, you know, sort of affect policy around affordability and many other things.
1: New York Times reporter Ben Oreskes, nice to talk to you. Thank you.
23: Thanks for having me.
1: This is Here and Now.

0: Here and now on LAS 89.3, I'm Nereida Moreno. More LAS news coming up in 15 minutes, but first some of the headlines we're watching. A federal judge has blocked an attempt by the Trump administration to subpoena Minnesota Governor Tim Walz and other state officials, calling it an effort to, quote, harass and retaliate against them. Meanwhile, former Federal Reserve Chair Alan Greenspan has died at the age of 100 from complications of Parkinson's disease. That's according to his wife of 29 years, the NBC News correspondent Andrea Mitchell. And closer to home, air quality regulators have extended a particle pollution advisory until at least 12:30 p.m. today. That's due to the massive warehouse fire in Boyle Heights that broke out last week. Coming up on Here and Now, rising beef prices are leading some barbecue restaurants to raise prices, change menu options, or even consider closing. That's ahead. It's 11:20.
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2: This is Fresh Air, and today I am talking with Laverne Cox. Her breakout role as Sophia Bursette on Orange is the New Black made her the first openly transgender person nominated for a Primetime Emmy in an acting category. Her new memoir, Transcendent, is out now. I want to go back to your home and your mom and your decision to write all of this down, because the majority of the book takes place in your childhood. Mm-hmm. Tell me about Mobile, Alabama, and that home that you grew up in. How would you describe it?
3: Mobile, it's interesting. I go back now and I find it quaint and way too hot in the summer. But like the azaleas, there's lots of beautiful things about it. And there are all these antebellum homes that still exist on like Government Street. And there's something quaint about parts of it. And there's just a lot of trauma, though, literally on the streets, particularly in the old neighborhood where my mom still lives. Like, there's trauma on those streets for me.
2: Is that a part of town? What part of town is that?
3: We would call it Down the Bay.
2: Down the Bay.
3: And it's where most of the Black people in Mobile live. And and it's downtown. It's downtown Mobile, which I think is fantastic. But because Bienville Square and like the Mardi Gras parades, Mardi Gras started in Mobile in this country, not in New Orleans. Some people might think. And so the Mardi Gras parades are, happen downtown. And this, I love it.
2: And you grew up with your mother and your twin brother.
3: And my twin brother, yes. Mobile, though, when I was growing up there, I needed to get out. It was awful. It felt repressive. And I just knew I needed to be. The second I discovered there was New York, I knew I had to be there. And so most of my childhood, I was in Mobile, but I was, in my imagination, I was in New York, or I was on a TV screen, or I was on a movie screen, or I was on a Broadway stage.
2: It's interesting. The book is called Transcendent. And in a way, it sounds like disassociating was your way to transcend as a child. What were some of the ways that you would try to transcend?
3: I always had... It was always music in my head, which is such a wonderful gift. And so I just, from the second I was walking, I was dancing. And I was dancing, I danced everywhere. And it just kind of like, it just took me away. It took me away from like, because for me, when I danced, there was some music, but then there was like a character. There was a person that I could play. So I was like in a character, and then it would be a new setting. And so like all the times, just we would be at the supermarket in the grocery store, I just loved pushing the grocery cart and then dancing with the grocery cart as if it was like a partner.
2: Did you have headphones on, a Walkman?
3: No, darling. The music groove is in the heart. A Walkman. This is like, I mean, I was 5 years old. It would have been 1972. 1977. Did Walkmans even exist? We couldn't afford one if they did. The music was in my head and the groove was in the heart. And actually, in the supermarkets, they would play music. And I remember loving TV show themes. I would learn the words of TV show themes and like sing along and dance to them. So there was always like a song and a rhythm and then a character and movement. And it was so amazing that I got to do, that I had that I could go there. And then when I discovered that you could study dance, it's like, I want to take dance classes. I want to take dance classes at 5 years old. And I won't give away that moment from the book. It's a little humorous moment about that. But finally in third grade, I got to start studying dance. And that really, that was the best thing ever for me.
2: This disassociation, this going to all of these different places, I mean, this would happen to you everywhere, at home, at school, and there's a

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2: Nereida Moreno with you. Thanks so much for joining us for Fresh Air. Time now for weather. We are expecting a heat wave to kick in tomorrow, but highs today should be in the upper 70s, low 80s across LA and Orange counties. The valleys in the Inland Empire should be closer to 90 degrees, and temperatures should peak by Wednesday, so be sure to stay hydrated. 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
2: Now at 1, the U.S. and Iran have concluded the first round of high-level negotiations to end the war.
5: 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We set the foundation. We haven't built the house, but we've laid a successful foundation to get to a good place for the American people.
2: 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I'm Nereida Moreno. British Prime Minister Keir Starmer succumbs to political pressure amid record low approval ratings.
6: I will resign as leader of the Labour Party. I have spoken to His Majesty the King this morning to inform him of my decision.
2: More on Starmer's downfall and his likely replacement. Also this hour, we remember Clive Davis, one of the most powerful tastemakers in the music industry. It's Monday, June 22nd. NPR's National News is next.
7: Live from NPR News in Washington, I'm Amy Held. Peace talks in Switzerland ended today with the U.S. and Iran agreeing to a roadmap to reach a final deal. As NPR's Jackie Northam reports, one concession the Trump administration made is to temporarily allow Iran to sell oil on the world market that includes in the U.S.
8: The Treasury Department lifted oil sanctions on Iran for the next 60 days. This gives Iran a huge economic boost after years of having to sell crude and other petroleum products at cut rates, largely on the black market. The move is part of the interim agreement between the U.S. and Iran that was reached last week. Treasury Secretary Scott Bessent wrote on social media that the oil waivers follow Iran's commitment to open the Strait of Hormuz and to allow international nuclear inspectors back into the country. There have been punitive sanctions on Iranian oil for decades. Exporters there have relied on so-called shadow fleets of old tankers to move crude, primarily to China. Jackie Northam, NPR News.
7: Groups tied to the artificial intelligence industry are spending tens of millions of dollars to influence elections, from congressional to local races. As NPR's Shannon Bond reports, the midterms have become a proxy battle in the war over how AI should be regulated.
9: AI-focused super PACs have already spent over $43 million on congressional races this cycle, according to Open Secrets, a nonprofit that tracks campaign spending. Two groups stand out. One is funded by investors in OpenAI. It warns that too much regulation will stifle innovation. Another set of super PACs is funded in part by rival Anthropic, which has called for more AI regulation. In some races, the groups are jumping in on opposite sides, like in New York's 12th congressional district, where they've collectively spent more than $15 million supporting and opposing State Assemblyman Alex Boris, all in a bid to shape how future regulations might be written. Shannon Bond, NPR News.
7: Around 1 in 5 adults say they have taken a GLP-1 obesity drug at some point. NPR's Sydney Lupkin reports when health insurers say no, that may not be the last word.
10: If your insurer won't cover Zepbound or Wegovy, there are steps you can take. Read the fine print on your policy. While many plans don't cover these drugs for obesity alone, they may cover them for obstructive sleep apnea or to reduce the risk of heart attacks or strokes. Check with your insurer to make sure your documentation for these conditions made it to the right place. Be prepared to appeal. Dr. Caleb Alexander is a professor of epidemiology and medicine at the Johns Hopkins Bloomberg School of Public Health.
11: I know it's hard to imagine, but there will come a day when we no longer see these access barriers for GLP-1s.
10: Meantime, if you're struggling with insurance, your doctor's office may have staff that's able to help. Sydney Lupkin, NPR News.
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2: Live from LAS News, I'm Nereida Moreno. Good afternoon. It's day six of the warehouse fire in Boyle Heights, and crews say they finally have a timeline on when it will be out. LA Fire Chief Jaime Moore says we could see smoke for 2 to 3 more days, with the fire completely extinguished by the end of the week. And the city says it's distributed more than 350 air purifiers and 18,000 masks to the area so far. Meanwhile, about 4 LA Unified schools in the area are relocating summer school classes for at least today. Meanwhile, the June primary may feel worlds away, but LA and OC are expected to certify the results by the end of the week. And this election brought more allegations of voter fraud, which state and local officials are pushing back on. Jessica Hoosman is with the nonprofit newsroom VoteBeat, and she says voter fraud claims need to be backed up by detailed evidence.
12: Somebody saying, oh, no, there was fraud. The numbers look weird. Is something that people are saying a lot right now, and it is never true.
2: She also says there is room for improvement in the process, noting that speedy results builds trust with voters. And singer-songwriter Olivia Rodrigo has launched her own music festival featuring an all-woman lineup happening this summer. It's called Daisy Chain Fields, and it's taking place at the Great Park in Irvine on August 29th. Among the lineup is Chapel Rowan, Mitski, and Karen O. Pre-sale tickets go on sale this Wednesday at 10 a.m., and proceeds will go to nonprofits that advocate for women and girls. And you're listening to LAS 89.3 at 106.
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15: This is All Things Considered from NPR News. I'm Juana Summers.
16: And I'm Scott Detrow. Vice President J.D. Vance says Iran has agreed to allow U.N. nuclear inspectors back into the country.
5: That is a major milestone for the American people and the first step in permanently denuclearizing or permanently ending a nuclear weapons program in Iran.
16: Iran's foreign ministry spokesperson told Iran state media that their interaction with the International Atomic Energy Agency will continue as usual and in accordance with Iranian law. Vice President Vance made the announcement from Switzerland after the first day of nuclear talks. NPR White House correspondent Franco Ordonez just returned from Switzerland and joins us from the White House. Hi, Franco.
17: Hey, Scott.
16: What more can you tell us about this first round of talks?
17: Yeah, Vice President Vance was joined by Trump's chief negotiator, Steve Witkoff, and son-in-law, Jared Kushner, for that first day of high-level talks. Now, Vance has obviously been at center stage for the high-stakes negotiations, and he spoke very positively about the progress they're making. He said the two sides also established a framework to reopen the Strait of Hormuz, including demining the waterway. They also created a mechanism to help maintain the ceasefire in Lebanon, including a line of communication to basically contain any incidents and prevent things from escalating.
5: We laid a very good foundation for a successful final deal. The final deal is the house. We set the foundation. We haven't built the house, but we've laid a successful foundation to get to a good place for the American people.
17: Now, that deconfliction line is particularly key considering how unpredictable fighting has been between Israel and Iran-backed Hezbollah fighters in Lebanon. You know, there are a lot of concerns that Israel could play a spoiler role in this deal if it can't hold off in attacking Lebanon.
16: UN inspectors, of course, feels quite familiar. How significant is it that they're likely returning to Iran?
17: Yeah, I mean, the potential for this happening is a big deal. I mean, one of the challenges has been that no one, or at least no one in the international community, has had, you know, basically a good grasp of Iran's nuclear activity. Vance says they're having active conversations with inspectors from the UN's International Atomic Energy Agency. And as you say, what's particularly interesting is that these same UN inspectors were a big part of President Obama's nuclear deal with Iran, the one that Trump ended and continues to criticize as weak.
16: Yeah. These agreements, though, do feel like they're worth pointing out, though, especially considering that over the weekend, President Trump was again threatening more strikes.
17: Yeah, the Iranians threatened to pull out of the talks after Trump threatened those strikes. And it shows that just how delicate these talks are going to be moving forward. I mean, there's still some very challenging issues that need to be resolved. So I expect some more touch and go moments.
16: One other thing that I think kind of harkens back to that deal that Trump has long criticized, and this is this proposal to release billions of Iranian frozen assets contingent on their cooperation. What did the vice president say about that?
17: Yeah, he said there was a plan proposed that if Iran was permitted to access those funds, that the U.S. and Qatar would oversee how the money is spent. Vance actually credited Jared Kushner with coming up with the scenario where the money would go to buy American goods, including soy, wheat, and corn, though it's not really clear Iran has any need for those products. And Vance did not give any details, and it also just seems tough to enforce.
16: That is NPR White House correspondent Franco Ordonez just off the plane. Thank you so much.
17: Thank you, Scott.
15: In Colombia, a far-right political outsider endorsed by President Trump has won a narrow victory in the country's presidential runoff election. Reporter John Otis has more.
18: Abelardo de la Espriella, a criminal defense lawyer who has never before held political office, won a razor-thin victory last night, setting off celebrations in many Colombian cities. According to Colombia's National Electoral Council, de la Espriella topped Iván Cepeda, a left-wing senator and protege of outgoing President Gustavo Petro, by about one percentage point. De la Espriella has promised a sharp turn to the right after 4 years of left-wing rule under Petro. Amid a surge in crime and guerrilla violence, de la Espriella says he will end peace talks with rebels, launch a military offensive, and build 10 mega prisons.
19: Comienza una misión histórica.
18: In his victory speech, from behind a bulletproof glass shield, de la Espriella said, "We are beginning a historic mission to recuperate our security." He added, "I will be a president who understands that there is no freedom without security, no democracy without authority." De la Espriella's victory reflects a broader shift across Central and South America, where right-wing presidents now govern much of the region. And unlike the left-wing Petro, who clashed with President Trump and had his U.S. visa canceled, de la Espriella promises close ties to Washington.
20: President Trump has already congratulated the candidate, and last night he invited the president-elect to come up to Washington.
18: That's Carolina Barco, a former Colombian foreign minister. She said the two sides can cooperate on security, migration, trade, and Venezuela, Colombia's next-door neighbor. Rather than a problem, many Colombians viewed de la Espriella's lack of political experience as a plus.
21: Petro fue concejal.
18: Oscar Mejia, who voted for de la Espriella, points out that outgoing President Petro previously served as a city councilman, mayor, and senator, but called his government a big disappointment. You don't need political experience to be president, he says. Critics claim de la Espriella has an authoritarian streak. They compare him to Nayib Bukele. He's the president of El Salvador, who has violated democratic norms and put more than 2% of that country's adult population behind bars in a sweeping crackdown on gangs. Still, Bogota political analyst Sandra Borda says de la Espriella might prove to be more moderate.
0: If you are Abelardo and you get the support of the private sector and the Colombian elites, you're not going to have a lot of need from, authoritarian sort of measures.
18: Indeed, following his narrow victory, de la Espriella was already toning down his radical rhetoric and reaching out to the losing side. Even if you didn't vote for me, your rights will be respected, he said. You will never have to be afraid of thinking differently. My aim is to win your trust. For NPR News, I'm John Otis in Bogota, Colombia.
16: Every year, the government recruits some of the brightest experts and advocates in their fields to work in a largely volunteer program advising federal agencies on science and research. But the Trump administration has dismissed hundreds of these experts from their committees. NPR's Katie Riddle looked closely at the science that has been lost on one urgent issue.
1: A turning point for Nisha McCray was her 30th birthday. She had COVID, and that day she realized she wasn't recovering nearly as fast as other people.
22: On my birthday, it dawned on me when I woke up and couldn't breathe for the fifth week in a row. This is a signal. This is going to be with me for a little bit longer.
1: That was 6 years ago. She's still suffering now from long COVID, fatigue, heart palpitations, shortness of breath. She's one of 14 people, doctors, patients, other experts and advocates, who agreed to work together on a committee to think about how best to treat long COVID. But before this federal advisory committee even got going, she got this letter from the Department of Health and Human Services, or HHS.
22: Thank you for your service as a member of the Advisory Committee on Long COVID, or ACLC. I am writing to inform you that your appointment to the ACLC is being terminated, effective immediately.
1: By some estimates, there are more than 18 million people in the U.S. with long COVID. These numbers run a few years behind. There could be even more people now battling the disease. Researchers say the condition now represents one of the nation's most significant chronic health challenges, affecting the heart, lungs, brain, and nervous system. Among other costs, this adds up to billions of dollars in lost earnings. McCray says as a patient, she sees firsthand how urgently more research is needed into this subject.
22: I could have a great 3 months where I'm operating at 60, 70% of my baseline with my medications and treatment plan from my providers. And then all of a sudden, there can be a day that I overexert myself because of chronic fatigue, and I am out for a week.
1: She says many providers that she's seen just don't understand long COVID. Alexandra Yantz was also on that advisory committee. She's a pediatrician at George Washington University. She says she and other doctors are desperate for more tools to treat this disease.
23: We need new therapeutics. We don't really have anything that is truly disease modifying in terms of regulating kind of the immune dysregulation that we see.
1: Researchers don't know exactly how many kids in the U.S. have had long COVID. Yant says some estimates put it in the millions.
23: Potentially 6 million kids. In context, that's more than asthma.
1: She's one of a few pediatricians in the U.S. who specialize in this disease. Kids come from all over the country to see her. Even for experts like her, she says, there's many patients for whom she just doesn't have answers.
23: It's so horrible. It's so frustrating.
1: Some of her patients are relatively functional. Others have things like chronic fatigue, shortness of breath, and nervous system disorders that are debilitating.
23: I have one patient that can't even talk to a friend on the phone for more than a minute.
1: Representatives from HHS did not respond to a request for comment on this story. The federal government said in an executive order that the reason they terminated this and other committees was to minimize government waste. But experts say that this kind of challenging healthcare issue is exactly the sort of thing these committees are designed to address. COVID is still a newcomer in the world of infectious disease.
24: Because we don't know a lot about it, you probably want to have a number of different experts involved. Musculoskeletal, neurologists, infectious disease people, occupational medicine.
1: Michael Abrams wrote a report on these terminated committees. He works for an advocacy group called Public Citizen. He says the system of federal advisory committees has been working well for decades.
24: Being really a way for us to harness the best and brightest volunteers at the highest level for some of the most important questions.
1: Across federal agencies, more than 100 of these advisory committees have been terminated. The administration has not said if or when many of them, including the Long COVID Committee, will return. Katie Riddle, NPR News.
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2: Live from LAist 89.3, I'm Nereida Moreno. More LAist news coming up in 15 minutes, but first some of the headlines we're watching. A federal judge has blocked an attempt by the Trump administration to subpoena Minnesota Governor Tim Walz and other state officials, calling it an effort to, quote, harass and retaliate against them. Meanwhile, former Federal Reserve Chair Alan Greenspan has died at the age of 100 from complications of Parkinson's disease. That's according to his wife of 29 years, the NBC News correspondent Andrea Mitchell. And closer to home, actress Molly Shannon got a star on the Hollywood Walk of Fame today. She spent 6 years on SNL and has appeared in shows like The White Lotus and Only Murders in the Building. Coming up on All Things Considered, for Climate Monday, we'll look at what led Pasadena Unified officials to revise a plan to cut down almost 200 trees across 11 campuses. That's ahead. It's 119.
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15: And I'm Juana Summers. To mark this country's 250th anniversary, we're bringing you stories that illustrate American life, liberty, and the pursuit of happiness. It's a series we're calling America in Pursuit. Today, NPR religion correspondent Jason DeRose takes us to Rhode Island, where the American understanding of religious liberty has its origins.

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2: Live from LAS 89.3, Nereida Moreno with you. A new tiny home village is set to open today in the San Fernando Valley, adding 100 new beds for unhoused residents. It's near the Van Nuys Amtrak and Metrolink station on Van Nuys Boulevard. And the site has been a hub for interim housing since Mayor Garcetti, but today's expansion creates one of the city's few locations where multiple sheltering models operate side by side. The 64-square-foot homes include two beds, heat and air conditioning, as well as a desk. Coming up on All Things Considered, World Cup visitors are marveling on social media about things like free drink refills, yellow school buses, and stores like Walmart. It's 1:30.
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5: Live from NPR News in Culver City, California, I'm Dwayne Brown. Vice President J.D. Vance is on his way home after wrapping up the first round of talks with Iranian officials in Switzerland. Vance says he felt great about the progress made with Iranian officials, but technical talks on Iran's nuclear program and U.S. sanctions will continue with mediators from both sides. Here's Vance speaking to reporters on the tarmac just before heading back to Washington today.
6: Whether good faith or bad faith, you can't trust anybody's words. You have to trust what they actually do. Letting in the inspectors is a big deal, but again, we're going to see what they actually let the inspectors do once they're in the country. That's going to continually be a part of our negotiation. So my point is not that I trust or distrust anybody. My point is that I trust actions. And what the president has asked us to do is verify what they're doing, focus less on what they're saying.
5: Iran noted major progress to end the fighting with Israel in Lebanon, calling this the first real test of peace negotiations. U.S. Southern Command has announced another deadly boat strike in the Caribbean. NPR's Quill Lawrence tells us two men were killed, six others were left adrift at sea.
7: Southcom posted a grainy surveillance video on social media showing a small craft exploding. It's the second time in a week that U.S. forces have destroyed a boat they alleged was being used by drug traffickers, killing more than 200 people this way since September. The Trump administration says it's legal to kill them without trial because the U.S. is at war with narco traffickers. But some military legal experts say these killings, with no immediate threat, are tantamount to murder. Even under the laws of war, it's a crime to abandon shipwrecked sailors to drown. Southcom said it had notified the Coast Guard search and rescue, but that's often a futile gesture with a tiny boat at sea far from any Coast Guard ships. Quill Lawrence, NPR News.
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2: Live from LAS News, I'm Nereida Moreno. It's been nearly 6 months since an off-duty ICE officer shot and killed Keith Porter Jr. His friends say he was shooting a rifle to celebrate the new year. Jared Bennett reports.
8: LAPD said they deliver their findings by last week. The DA's office told me they've had an initial briefing, but LAPD is still investigating. Federal officials have said Brian Palacios killed Porter in self-defense as the two exchanged gunfire at an apartment complex where both men lived. Homeland Security called it an act of bravery. An attorney for the Porter family disputes that. Jamal Tucson says witnesses didn't hear Palacios identify as law enforcement and only heard three shots during the encounter, which matches the coroner's report on Porter's wounds. Jared Bennett, LAS News.
2: Meanwhile, air quality regulators have extended a particle pollution advisory until at least 12:30 p.m. tomorrow. But these have been renewed every day since the fire began, so it's safe to assume that that could continue. Smoke is expected to impact areas north and east of the fire today, including East L.A. and the San Gabriel Valley. So limit your exposure by staying inside with windows and doors shut and run your air conditioner or air purifier. A California bill would allow cannabis dispensaries to add drive-through windows. Supporters say the measure would improve access for people with mobility issues. Annie Aubrey owns Chuck's Wellness Center in Placerville, about 45 minutes from Sacramento.
1: At its core, this bill is about improving access. A significant portion of our customers rely on cannabis as medicine, including seniors, veterans, and individuals living with chronic conditions that affect mobility.
2: The California Narcotic Officers Association opposes the bill, saying it prioritizes speed of sale over public safety. And the bill is now headed to the Senate's Appropriations Committee. It may only be Monday, but if you're already thinking about the weekend, there is a Cat Zine Festival happening in Long Beach. Matt Carr came up with the idea. 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
9: I really wanted to stock cat-themed zines in our store, and I had a hard time finding enough. 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
2: 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It's 1:35.
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10: 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I'm Juana Summers.
11: And I'm Scott Detrow. In the United Kingdom today, there's been a split-screen drama. On one side, the unpopular Prime Minister, Keir Starmer, at a lectern outside 10 Downing Street, tearfully announcing his resignation.
12: Every decision I've taken has been about putting the country I love first.
11: On the other, live stream footage of a train whizzing former Manchester Mayor Andy Burnham south to the Capitol to be sworn into Parliament.
13: I swear by Almighty God that I will be faithful and bear true allegiance to His Majesty King Charles, his heirs and successors, according to law. So help me God.
11: Next month, Burnham plans to run, so far uncontested, for the top job replacing Starmer as Prime Minister. He would be the country's seventh leader in just 10 years. For more on this revolving door in UK politics, let's turn to NPR's Lauren Frayer in London. Hey, Lauren.
14: Hi, Scott.
11: Let's start with a big existential question. Why exactly does the UK keep swapping out its leaders?
14: I mean, on one hand, there's no one reason. You'll remember Boris Johnson famously threw parties during COVID lockdown, actually resigned after appointing someone facing sexual assault allegations. There was also Liz Truss, who tanked the markets, Theresa May, who couldn't get Brexit done. All of this has happened since Britain's decision to exit the European Union. And tomorrow actually marks 10 years since that vote. Brexit ultimately shrank the UK economy. I spoke today with John McTernan, former political secretary to Prime Minister Tony Blair. He says the UK was still suffering from the 2008 financial crisis.
15: If you hadn't had a pay rise 20 years, if your listeners hadn't had a pay rise 20 years, they might be going, something's going wrong. They might be getting angry. And so that anger, which I think is righteous anger, turns itself on the government and the governing class.
14: Anger at the governing class, a desire to drain the swamp, sound familiar on your side of the pond?
11: A little bit.
14: Yeah, so here it's led to this insurgent far right. A populist anti-immigrant party has been gaining in the polls here. And that partly explains why the UK has just been so difficult to govern.
11: I mean, I don't see who wouldn't want to be prime minister given everything you've just laid out. But Andy Burnham seems to be willing to give it a try. Remind us who he is and whether he can expect things to be any different.
14: He comes from Northern England, where some folks resent the attention and investment the capital, London, gets. As mayor of Greater Manchester, Burnham brought investment and economic growth to post-industrial blighted areas. He won a parliamentary seat in a struggling working-class district near there, where the far-right Reform Party swept recent municipal elections. And so with some polls forecasting Reform leader Nigel Farage winning the next national election, many see Burnham as the centre-left Labour Party's best chance at averting that.
11: Let me make sure I remember this right. In a parliamentary system, the leader of the party with the most seats is in charge, right? Regardless of who they have as prime minister?
14: Gets to be prime minister, right.
11: So Labour Party is swapping its leaders. But I guess my question for you is the next election wouldn't be for another 3 years. So why make that change now?
14: So Starmer led Labour to a landslide majority in Parliament 2 years ago, but his personal approval ratings are the lowest of any prime minister in UK history. Beyond the point of no return is how many of his colleagues began to see it, especially with this backdrop of a growing drumbeat of the far right. Polly Toynbee is a Labour insider who writes a column for The Guardian, and I asked her why Starmer's approval ratings are so low.
16: He hasn't done anything dreadful. He hasn't taken the country into a war. Although he won a huge victory in terms of the number of seats in Parliament. He was there really because people wanted a change from the Conservatives, but not because there was great enthusiasm for him.
14: A change from the budget cuts that characterized 14 years of Conservative Party rule before him. Burnham, on the other hand, is seen as more folksy, maybe able to connect better with voters. But this is largely a change in personality rather than policy. I mean, Burnham might be slightly to the left of Starmer, more willing to defend a robust welfare state, but they're ultimately from the same party with the same platform.
11: Okay, so different approach, different personality, but same economic headwinds, right?
14: Exactly. I mean, it's the same hand of cards. And MPs actually joked about that as Burnham walked into Parliament to get sworn in today. Here's what it sounded like.
17: Rome is saved.
14: You can hear one of the MPs yelling, Rome is saved. Others joked about Burnham turning water into wine, you know, poking fun at these high expectations he faces. This country has stagnant growth, heavy debt, threadbare public services. If Burnham becomes prime minister, he will face largely the same challenges as Starmer, you know, high energy costs, how to manage the US-UK special relationship during this unpredictable Trump administration. I saw today on social media someone's hawking T-shirts that say, good luck, Andy. That's kind of the mood here right now.
11: A lot of dark humor in the United Kingdom.
14: That's right.
11: That's it. Here's Lauren Freyer in London. Thank you so much.
14: Thank you.
18: Paris is suffering through a record-breaking heat wave. Temperatures reached nearly 100 degrees Fahrenheit this month. But on Sunday, that didn't stop crowds from spilling into the streets for the summer solstice when the whole city threw a giant musical block party. Rebecca Rossman reports.
19: Let's start with your ears. On one corner in Paris, the longest day of the year sounds like this. The upbeat calypso. Walk just a few doors down, and suddenly it's the fast-moving salsa. Make a turn, and it's an ABBA-inspired disco sing-along. For over four decades, this is how French people of all ages have welcomed the summer solstice, with an annual celebration of live music and DJ sets called Fête de la Musique. There are no gates, no single stage, no one sound. Bodegas, brasseries, public squares, sidewalks across the entire city. All of it turns into an improvised musical playground. The trick is just to follow whatever catches your ear. You move, you shake, and most importantly,
20: have fun!
19: That's 18-year-old Paris resident Ophelia Colbillard. She is moving through the streets with a big group of friends, and one of them is hoisting a giant speaker above his head.
20: We just walk around and try to vibe with people in the streets.
19: Today, hundreds of Fête de la Musique celebrations take place in cities around the world. But Paris is the biggest, and the idea started here in the mid-70s when an American named Joel Cohn was working for Radio France and imagined a night when music would pour out into public spaces. In 1982, Paris held its first official celebration. Last year, around 2 million people came out in this city alone. This year, there was another presence in the crowd, the heat. People had to improvise to stay cool.
21: Now they're spraying water from the rooftops.
19: Barmen hose down crowds. DJs set up under thin strips of shade from outdoor scaffolding. And when even that wasn't enough, some jumped into the canals, temporarily opened for swimming. But then evening arrived, a breeze set in, the temperature started to fall, and just before 10 p.m., finally, so did the sun.
3: Ah, the sun is setting on the longest day of the year.
19: And the music of Queen set in, with help from a pitch-perfect cover band. Rebecca Rossman, NPR News, Paris.

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1: This is LAist 89.3. I'm Nereida Moreno. A plan to remove nearly 200 trees from some Pasadena Unified School District campuses has angered local residents. But after public outcry, the school district's board voted to try to save some trees. Climate and Environment senior reporter Aaron Stone joins us now with the latest. Hey, Aaron.
2: Hi, Nereida.
1: So, Aaron, first, what is Pasadena Unified's plan and why?
2: So the Pasadena Unified School District came out with this plan late last month to cut down 193 trees across 11 of its campuses. And they said this was because of soil that was contaminated by the Eaton fire. They came out with testing by a outside group called Verdantis last year showing lead and arsenic contaminating about 13 campuses. And now they've come out with this plan saying they need to remove 1 to 4 feet of soil before students return to school in the fall.
1: And so, Aaron, I know that a lot of people were upset about this plan. Tell us about some of the residents that you spoke with.
2: Yeah, I spoke with Paloma Munoz Ochoa, who is a 17-year-old Pasadena resident, and she actually spent about 8 hours in an old oak tree at the Pasadena Unified headquarters.
3: There's been a lot of destruction, and there's no reason to destroy more and destroy what is already really helping the community.
2: I also spoke with some parents, including Ariana Vielmetter. She has an elementary age child and they lost their home in the Eaton fire.
4: We in Altadena lost so much of our tree canopy to the Eaton fire that the idea of taking additional trees away, especially mature trees, is just so hard to think about for us.
2: You know, everyone I spoke with agrees the soil should be cleaned up, but not in a way that cuts down so many trees.
1: And are there ways to clean up contaminated soil without cutting down trees?
2: There are. I spoke with Chapman University soil scientist Christine Sierra O'Connell. She's actually one of the scientists that's part of a consortium studying soil health after the fires. And she agrees that the fastest way to clean up soil is to excavate it and lay down new soil. But she said there are techniques like bioremediation and phytoremediation, which use microbes or plants to clean up soil.
5: So planting certain species of plants that are really good at integrating metals into their roots and then into their plant tissue. And then at the end of the growing season, you come, chop them down, you get rid of the plant itself.
2: The process can take several years, but is effective. And there are also other ways like adding nutrients to the soil or other less invasive techniques for excavation around mature tree roots.
1: So what is the school district planning to do next?
2: So at a long board meeting late last week, the board did vote to continue with the excavation while trying to save up to 57 mature protected trees. The facilities director for the district, Michael Dunning, says they try what's called an air excavation technique, not any of the methods that O'Connell mentioned above at this point. So the vote doesn't guarantee saving the trees, but it is a step in a direction of potentially saving some trees. And the district says it's working under some pressures, including that if it doesn't clean up soil to accepted levels, they'd have to enter into what's called a land use covenant with the state's Department of Toxic Substances Control, which would require certain areas to be permanently closed off, as well as additional training and staff, which could cost the district $30,000 a year in perpetuity, Dunning estimated. So the original excavation plan, as it stands, is estimated to cost $6.6 million. Though the district does expect to be reimbursed by the state if they do properly clean up to public health standards.
1: That's LA's Climate and Environment Senior Reporter Aaron Stone. Aaron, thank you so much.
2: Thank you.
1: Some other stories we're watching for you in the LAist newsroom. A newly unsealed court filing shows the U.S. government opposes a plan to auction more than 100 artifacts recovered from the wreckage of the Titanic. That includes dishware, gold coins, and even pieces of the ship's hull. Meanwhile, Serena Williams will play singles at Wimbledon after accepting a wild card invitation. The 44-year-old recently returned to competition in doubles after nearly 4 years away from professional tennis. And in World Cup action at SoFi Stadium, Iran and Belgium played a 0-0 draw yesterday, keeping alive Iran's path to the knockout round. The next game in LA is on Thursday when Team USA takes on Turkey. More All Things Considered is coming up at 2. Obesity drugs like Zepbound and Wegovy can change lives, but people often struggle to get health insurance to cover them. But a denial from insurance does not have to be the end of the road. That's ahead. It's 1:49.
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0: 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I'm Scott Detrow.
8: And I'm Juana Summers. World Cup tourists are not just loving the games here in the U.S., they're also tapping into other parts of American life, like the travel center chain Buc-ee's. Here is English fan Paul Brown.
9: The world's largest gas station, Buc-ee's. And the brisket comes out, they all go, brisket on the board.
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11: When we think of the classic American tourist attractions, it's usually Times Square in New York City or the Las Vegas Strip. But some World Cup fans are finding joy in the little things.
12: Oh my God, it's like, look at the size of these bagels.
11: That's Blair McNally. He's a 24-year-old Scottish soccer fan who's found himself marveling at one thing a lot of World Cup tourists have also seen. Everything is just so big in the U.S.,
12: from the size of the food to the size of the buildings to the skyscrapers and stuff, it's incredible.
11: And that excitement has spread beyond just size into a love for things like yellow school buses, football cheerleaders, unlimited soda refills at McDonald's, the aisles of Walmart, and even sunburns on supposedly cloudy days. These social media posts from fans have gone viral with millions of views, particularly on X, and Americans are eating it up. After all, it's things we already know about.
13: It's always fascinating to see yourself reflected back at yourself from a new perspective.
11: Ron Craybill is the director of the University of Washington Global Sport Lab. He says there's also tourists visiting cities that don't normally get as much international attention. Think Atlanta, Seattle, Dallas, and...
14: I just hadn't prepared myself for how much we'd be wowed by Kansas City and the people and the vibe.
11: George Ellick and his two friends run the England Pod Sports Podcast. Ellick has visited the U.S. a few times, but never Kansas City. The trio traveled to Kansas City without high expectations. But now...
14: I would definitely recommend for people to go to Kansas City.
11: That excitement about average American life comes at a time when tensions between the U.S. and some of its allies across the world are high. The viral posts are a counterpoint to this narrative. Ellick says he's sure he's going to get questions about U.S. politics when he gets home, but that's not his focus.
14: Everyone was unbelievably welcoming and hospitable to us.
11: The soft power of unlimited soda refills at McDonald's is apparently winning tourists over. Who would have thought? Ava Berger, NPR News.
0: Aretha Franklin called him the greatest record man of all time. Music executive Clive Davis has died at 94 years old. NPR's Chloe Veltman says the multiple Grammy Award winner and Rock and Roll Hall of Fame inductee shaped the careers of some of the most beloved singers and bands in the world.
15: Clive Davis was one of history's great tastemakers with an unconfined musical appetite. Over a career that spanned more than half a century, the man with the golden ears, as he was known in the music industry, signed rockers like Patti Smith. Crooners like Barry Manilow. What Davis's madly diverse array of artists had in common was their ability to crank out hit after hit after hit.
16: Clive listened critically.
15: Music critic Anthony DeCurtis helped Davis write his autobiography.
16: He had a very clear sense of what he thought would work and what he didn't think would work.
15: When it came to deciding whether to sign an artist, De Curtis says the record exec was always polite but firm.
16: I'd hear Clive say to people on the phone, you know, listen, I listened to your tape. I liked it. I thought it was good. I don't think there's anything I can do with it. I can't buy it. I can't give you a contract.
15: To make these judgments, Davis relied upon his gut, as he told NPR's World Cafe in 2013.
17: So I trusted this instinct, this natural, you know, flow of energy that I felt when I was in the presence of someone extremely talented. And, you know, I began to build a track record.
15: He built that track record without the benefit of a musical background. Clive Davis was born in Brooklyn, New York in 1932 into a blue-collar Jewish family. He lost both of his parents when he was still in his teens. He did not have much in the way of connections or money.
17: I was pretty much on the road to becoming a lawyer because that's how you rose above your station. I never thought that music would become my life's passion.
15: After graduating from Harvard Law School on a full scholarship, Davis found his way into the music industry, initially as a legal counsel at Columbia Records. In 1966, the company turned to him to run its recorded music operations. The following year, the young executive experienced a musical epiphany at the Monterey Pop.

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1: Live from LAS 89.3, I'm Nerida Moreno. More LAS news coming up in 15 minutes, but first some of the headlines we're watching. A federal judge has ruled that a revamped federal tool used to identify illegally registered non-citizen voters is unlawful and cannot be used. Some election officials had raised concerns about the tool's accuracy and its security. Meanwhile, Lionel Messi now has the World Cup scoring record with 18 goals in his career. He scored twice in today's game against Austria, and one of the goals was in the final minutes of the game. And closer to home, congrats to Dodgers superstar Shohei Ohtani and his wife Mamiko, who are celebrating the birth of their second child. No name or gender has been revealed just yet, although Ohtani's Instagram announcement includes a faceless baby in a blue blanket. Coming up on All Things Considered, we will bring you the latest in our My Unsung Hero series. That's ahead. It's 2:19.
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5: 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I'm Scott Detrow.
6: And I'm Juana Summers. Disability rights advocates and legal experts are raising the alarm this week. That is after the Justice Department released a memo that could make it easier for states to institutionalize disabled Americans in spite of decades of civil rights protections. NPR's Corey Turner is here to tell us more. Hi there.
7: Hey, Juana.
6: So, Corey, before we get into this new memo, can you just start by explaining these civil rights protections that are at issue here?
7: Yeah, so federal disability law has for decades been interpreted to include something known as an integration mandate. And what that really means is that when Americans with disabilities need extra help, states are generally required to provide that support at a person's home or in their community. And a 1999 Supreme Court decision in a case known as Olmstead essentially upheld this integration mandate. The alternative to this kind of community-based care is

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1: Live from LAist 89.3, I'm Nerida Moreno with some of the headlines we're watching for you. Mexico, Kenya, Italy, and other nations are experiencing anywhere from 1 to 2 more months of heat stress than they were several decades ago. That's according to a new study published today in the journal Nature Climate Change. Meanwhile, Grammy-winning record producer and legendary music executive Clive Davis has died at age 94. He's credited with directly launching or resurrecting the careers of superstars like Janis Joplin, Whitney Houston, and Carlos Santana. And closer to home, the Angels kick off a 3-game series with the Baltimore Orioles tonight around 6:30 p.m. And the Dodgers, they head to Minnesota today for a 3-game series against the Twins, and that begins at 4:40 p.m. And stick around for Marketplace coming up in about 10 minutes here on LAist 89.3 and always streaming on the LAist mobile app. It's 2:49.
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1: This final note on the way out today, your mileage may vary, but Bank of America said in a research note this morning, it figures the Federal Reserve is going to raise interest rates by 0.75%. Let me say that again. Raise interest rates by 0.75% this year, which a glance at the calendar will tell you is just about half over. Next meeting, by the by, end of July. Amir Babawi, Caitlin Esch, John Gordon, Noya Carr, Steve Mullis, and Stephanie Seek are the Marketplace editing staff. Kelly Silvera is the news director. And I'm Kai Rizdahl. We will see you tomorrow, everybody. This is APM.
2: Sharon McNary here in for Julia Paskin on LAist 89.3. The Daily is next after the news from NPR and LAist. Then on All Things Considered at 4, the Forest Service says it's fully staffed with seasonal firefighters, but there are still questions about whether they're ready for major fires. Some 6,000 Forest Service employees were lost through layoffs and resignations since the Trump administration took charge. That's All Things Considered coming up at 4. It's 3:29.
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6: At the beginning of May, Secretary Kennedy appeared at a summit on over-medicalization. And the thesis of the entire day was overuse of SSRIs.
7: I'm Michael Barbaro. That's coming up on The Daily from The New York Times.
8: Live from NPR News in Culver City, California, I'm Duane Brown. Crude oil prices fell about 3% today following weekend negotiations between the U.S. and Iran to reopen the Strait of Hormuz global shipping channel. While talks about Iran's nuclear program, U.S. sanctions, and putting an end to the months-long war are continuing under a 60-day ceasefire, Patrick Dahan with GasBuddy says despite what the administration says about lower prices or gas prices ahead, getting back to an average of less than $3 a gallon for regular is far less certain.
9: 49 of the nation's 50 states saw gas prices declining. All 50 of them saw diesel prices declining. With oil now turning negative this morning, what's happening in the Middle East? Of course, the Strait open, closed. None of that's really weighing on the market just yet. The market is still looking at the fact that the U.S. and Iran came up with a new framework.
8: Prices at the gas pump are still a buck more on average than it was before the war started in late February. In Minnesota, a judge has tossed out multiple grand jury subpoenas targeting state and local leaders following the administration's immigration crackdown. Peter Cox has more.
10: The DOJ issued the subpoenas earlier this year seeking records from Minnesota Governor Tim Walz, other state officials, and the mayors of Minneapolis and St. Paul. The winter immigration enforcement surge led to protests by residents, two of whom were killed by federal agents. Judge Patrick Schiltz called the subpoenas baseless, unethical, and possibly illegal. In his 29-page order, he called the connections between the information sought and any criminal investigation, quote, extremely weak to non-existent. He added that there was overwhelming evidence the subpoenas were issued to, quote, harass, coerce, and retaliate. A DOJ spokesperson said it takes obstruction of federal law enforcement operations extremely seriously. And
8: this is NPR News.
2: Live from LAS News, I'm Sharon McNary, in for Julia Paskin. Support continues to come in for the Boyle Heights warehouse fire and the communities around it. LA Mayor Karen Bass and Governor Gavin Newsom have each declared states of emergencies to unlock resources and other relief. Council member Isabel Jurado says her staff is in the area giving supplies like masks directly to residents and demanding accountability from those responsible for the fire.
11: Boyle Heights deserves answers, resources, and a cleanup process that is safe, transparent, and timely.
2: Congressman Jimmy Gomez, who represents Boyle Heights, says he's asked FEMA and the EPA to be ready to help. Uber is also offering up two free rides to and from temporary shelters with the code ELASAFE26, ELA Safe 26. Those shelters are at Pecan Recreation Center on Pecan Street and City Terrace Park on North Hazard Avenue. Air quality regulators have extended a particle pollution advisory until at least 12:30 p.m. tomorrow, but these have been renewed each day since the fire started, so it's safe to assume that could continue. Smoke is expected to impact areas north and east of the fire today, including East LA and the San Gabriel Valley. You can limit your exposure by staying inside with windows and doors closed, and run your air conditioner or air purifier if you have one. Meanwhile, it may only be Monday, but if you're already thinking about this weekend, there's a cat zine festival happening in Long Beach. Matt Carr came up with the idea. He co-owns the Long Beach cat-themed shop, Cool Cat Collective.
12: I really wanted to stock cat-themed zines in our store, and I had a hard time finding enough. So we decided to come up with this idea
2: of a zine fest. Beyond just celebrating cats, the zine fest and the store have a mission of helping to control the feral cat overpopulation. For a preview, go to LAS.com for photos, videos, and more. 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
13: Good afternoon. More teams look to punch their ticket to the knockout stage at the World Cup today. I'm Juan Diego Garcia. Lionel Messi is having a World Cup to remember. His 3 goals in Game 1 made him one of just 2 players to score a hat trick at a men's World Cup. Now, 2 days away from turning 39, Messi became the record goal scorer in the World Cup, scoring twice in a 2-0 victory over Austria. Also today, Kylian Mbappe and France are looking to join Argentina and the rest of the nations already through to the next round as they take on Iraq in Philly. That's followed by fellow group members Norway and Senegal facing off in New Jersey. The night wraps up with Jordan facing Algeria in Santa Clara. Both teams need a win after losing their opening round.
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15: From the New York Times, I'm Michael Barbaro. This is The Daily. In his latest public health crusade, Robert F. Kennedy Jr. is asking why millions of Americans have been taking psychiatric drugs for far longer than ever intended.
16: I have been on Zoloft since I was 8 years old.
17: I've continuously been on antidepressants 27 years.
18: I've been on Luvox 30 years.
17: I've been on them longer than I've not been on them.
15: In the process, he's highlighting an open secret in medicine, that doctors are much better at starting drug treatments than at stopping them.
16: I was told to take it daily, and I never questioned that.
19: I don't really think I even asked or thought about how long I would be on it.
20: I did not know that I was going to be on them for the rest of my life.
15: And that patients who want to end their treatment are increasingly taking matters into their own hands.
16: All of a sudden, I felt so strongly that my brain was like, you need to get off this medication.
15: Today, Ellen Berry takes us inside the growing movement to de-prescribe. It's Monday, June 22nd.
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7: Ellen, nice to have you on the show.
1: Thank you for having me.
7: Let me just start by asking how you came to this topic of deprescribing. And for the uninitiated, can you just define that phrase?
1: Deprescribing is the art and science of carefully tapering off a psychiatric medication or reducing a psychiatric medication. I first heard the term really from patient groups. There has long been a sort of a subculture of people who talk to each other on the internet about being harmed by medication or feeling that their medication isn't working anymore, who sort of compare notes on how to get off them. And those communities, that's nothing new. They've been out there for decades, really since the early days of social media. But what's new is that this group, largely of patients, now has a seat at the table as federal health policy is developed. And that's because of RFK Jr. Secretary Kennedy made it clear during his confirmation hearings that one of the things he was looking at would be curbing the use of psychiatric medications in the U.S.
22: 15% of American youth are now on Adderall or some other ADHD medication.
1: He talked specifically about antidepressants in those hearings, that these medications were sort of dependence forming, that we prescribe them too freely.
22: Even higher percentages are on SSRIs and benzos. We are not just over-medicating our children, we're over-medicating our entire population.
1: And what he was talking about was the most widely used category of psychiatric medications, SSRIs. SSRIs are used by probably around 35 million American adults. These are selective serotonin reuptake inhibitors like Prozac or Zoloft or Lexapro. They're considered so safe to prescribe that overwhelmingly they're prescribed by family doctors or GPs rather than psychiatrists.
7: Mm-hmm.
1: And they're used for sort of an ever expanding array of different problems, not just for depression, but also for all kinds of anxiety disorders, obsessive compulsive disorder, social anxiety, PTSD. And that list, you know, has just continued to get longer.
7: Right. And here he is assailing and questioning the most widely used medication in basically all of mental health.
1: Right. So after the confirmation hearings at the beginning of 2025, I think we were all watching closely to see what was he actually planning to do.
7: Mm-hmm.
1: And at the beginning of May, Secretary Kennedy appeared at a summit on over-medicalization that was held by the MAHA Institute and Inner Compass Initiative, which is a support organization for people going off mental health medications. The thesis of the entire day was overuse of SSRIs. And at the end of that day, he announced a set of regulatory changes that all kind of aimed to encourage clinicians to help patients get off SSRIs.
7: Hmm. So he's beginning to articulate a kind of federal regulatory vision for deprescription. What specifically is he proposing?
1: He sent a Dear Colleague letter, which is direct communication to hospitals and doctors. And the Dear Colleague letter essentially said, don't default to using medication for depression and anxiety. Look at other modes of treatment. And we know that lots of things are effective treatments for depression and anxiety. Psychotherapy is probably the number one alternate mode, but also sleep and exercise and diet and lots of other things.
7: Mm-hmm.
1: So that is sort of common sense advice. It wasn't controversial.
7: And just to be clear, he's not a doctor, RFK Jr., but he's basically writing a letter to colleagues in the world of public health and the medical community.
1: Correct. And then he introduced a billing code that would allow Medicare and Medicaid providers to be reimbursed for helping patients get off medications.
7: And why is that important?
1: It's important because it can be complicated and time consuming to help people quit a psychiatric medication, especially if they've been taking it for a long time or they're taking a complicated cocktail of four or five psychiatric medications. It takes a lot of time. And usually psychiatrists are reimbursed for 15-minute med checks every month. That's just not enough time. And another thing he set in motion is what's called a technical expert panel to develop guidelines for tapering off SSRIs. And this panel would create a new set of recommendations for healthcare providers on how best to do this.
3: Ellen, what's the reaction to these proposals, to this speech from the Secretary of Health and Human Services, from the world of medical experts out there?
1: Yeah, I was really curious about that. And when I reached out to them, I think there was a degree of alarm that they had somehow been excluded from this process. And I had an opportunity to find out a little bit more about that because the American Psychiatric Association held its annual meeting 10 days later. And what I found was kind of twofold. Some people that I talked to were worried that this was just the first step in a much more ambitious plan on the side of Secretary Kennedy that would lead to a bigger discrediting of psychiatric treatments. So a lot of doctors who I interviewed in the hallways outside sessions at the APA said that SSRIs are the foundation of their practice, that they are so safe, that they've been using them for so many years, and that they turn people's lives around. They make the difference between being able to get up in the morning and get dressed and get to work and not being able to do those things. So a lot of them were kind of passionate about saying what they have seen with patients. And there was a second big takeaway that I had from this gathering, which is that a substantial number of doctors there agreed that this is an area where we could do a lot better. That is, training of psychiatrists focuses a great deal on putting people on medications, but much less on what it means to take them off and what a challenge it can be. And a number of people I interviewed expressed frustration over that. In one of the panels that I attended, a doctor, Ronald Winchell from Columbia University School of Medicine, said that when he looked back at his long career, one of the things that he most regretted is not taking patients off medications until later than he should have. That is, hesitating for various reasons, even when he thought that the medication was no longer needed or no longer effective. And there was a number of panels on deprescribing different classes of medications. There was a new deprescribing handbook, and it was selling a lot downstairs in the exhibition hall. And in conversations with doctors, a number of them acknowledged that this is an area where we could do a lot better at supporting patients.
3: So what does the research tell us about long-term use of SSRIs?
1: The reality is that there isn't all that much research on that. And I think when SSRIs were first introduced in the 1980s, it wasn't anticipated that people would be taking them for years and years. The clinical guidelines say once someone's symptoms are in remission, that you should discontinue the medication after 6, 9, 12 months and just go back off. But I think we see in reality that for a lot of people, that's just not happening. So one study found that the median duration of treatment with an SSRI is 5 years. And for many, it's a lot longer than that. So as this deprescribing project gets off the ground, it's involving both establishment mainstream psychiatry and patients who are saying, how long are we supposed to be on these things? And why haven't we been having these conversations with our doctors the whole time?
3: We'll be right back.
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1: This is LAist 89.3, streaming on the LAist app. More local news in about 15 minutes. I'm Sharon McNary in for Julia Paskin with some of the headlines we're following. Judges are impeding a few initiatives of the Trump administration. A federal judge has blocked the use of a federal database to check citizenship, saying it could wrongly purge voters. The database aggregated American sensitive personal data in a way the judge said was unlawful. And a different federal judge has halted the administration's effort to subpoena Minnesota Governor Waltz and others in immigration enforcement probe. Closer to home, LAUSD Superintendent Albert Carvalho has resigned 4 months after he was put on paid leave during a federal investigation. And the LA music industry is remembering record mogul Clive Davis, who's died at 94. Davis launched or resurrected the careers of countless superstars. There's a heat advisory coming tomorrow in Southern California, lasting through Thursday. We've got more at LAist.com. It's 419.
2: Utah is a rare red state that has not fully embraced President Trump. 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
7: 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I'm Scott Detrow.
8: And I'm Juana Summers. Disability rights advocates and legal experts are raising the alarm this week. That is after the Justice Department released a memo that could make it easier for states to institutionalize disabled Americans in spite of decades of civil rights protections. NPR's Corey Turner is here to tell us more. Hi there.
9: Hey, Juana.
8: So, Corey, before we get into this new memo, can you just start by explaining these civil rights protections that are at issue here?
9: Yeah, so federal disability law has for decades been interpreted to include something known as an integration mandate. And what that really means is that when Americans with disabilities need extra help, states are generally required to provide that support at a person's home or in their community. And a 1999 Supreme Court decision in a case known as Olmstead essentially upheld this integration mandate. The alternative to this kind of community-based care is really live-in 24-hour institutional care, which advocates argue can be a kind of segregation. Jennifer Mathis of the Bazelon Center for Mental Health Law told me institutionalization used to be common, but is now treated as a last resort because it can genuinely infringe on people's personal liberty.
10: Who you can see, when you can go out, who you talk to. For so many people who are institutionalized, their life is literally a hallway. I have been on those hallways with people. It is deadening.
8: I mean, Corey, that's just heartbreaking. I wonder if you can walk us through what the new Justice Department memo says.
9: The memo argues, Juana, that yes, federal law prohibits disability discrimination, but that it does not require states to provide services at home or even in the community, and that institutionalization does not have to be the sort of choice of last resort. The memo says the Supreme Court's Olmstead decision, quote, held only that a state cannot institutionalize patients without justification. But what's justified they argue, is open to interpretation. And the memo says states should be allowed to decide for themselves. Though, I need to be clear here,

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1: This is LAist 89.3 and the LAist app. I'm Sharon McNary in for Julia Paskin with a look at what's happening around town this week. The Angels have a 3-game homestand against the Orioles tonight and tomorrow at 6:30, 1 o'clock on Wednesday. Wednesday night, the Tabernacle Choir performs at the Hollywood Bowl. And Friday night, Natty Lafourcade is taking her Cancionera tour to the Dolby Theater. More in the best things to do list at LAist.com. Coming up, several new soccer rules are being premiered during this World Cup. One of them is causing a lot of controversy. Hydration breaks, are they a good measure or a money-grabbing scheme? It's 4:30.
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4: Live from NPR News in Culver City, California, I'm Dwayne Brown. Vice President J.D. Vance is on his way home after wrapping up the first round of talks with Iranian officials in Switzerland today. Vance says he felt great about the progress made with Iranian officials, but technical talks on Iran's nuclear program and U.S. sanctions will continue with mediators from both sides. Here's Vance speaking to reporters on the tarmac just before heading back to Washington.
5: Whether good faith or bad faith, you can't trust anybody's words. You have to trust what they actually do. Letting in the inspectors is a big deal, but again, we're going to see what they actually let the inspectors do once they're in the country. That's going to continually be a part of our negotiation. So my point is not that I trust or distrust anybody. My point is that I trust actions. And what the president has asked us to do is verify what they're doing, focus less on what they're saying.
4: Iran noted major progress to end the fighting with Israel in Lebanon, calling this the first real test of peace negotiations. Pope Leo has made an urgent appeal to governments to focus on combating global hunger. He warned that aid operations to help the poorest among us are also essential for protecting the idea of the international community. Here's NPR's Ruth Sherlock.
6: The international system, Leo said, is becoming disorderly and conflict-ridden. He told the staff of the UN's World Food Programme in Rome that while aid and development projects become ensnared by politics and bureaucracy, weapons do not.
7: In effect, conflicts are fed more readily than people are nourished.
6: Pope Leo spoke of WFP's mission as essential to preventing humanitarian crises from deteriorating into irreversible collapse. In an era where agencies like WFP have seen budgets drastically slashed, he pressed governments to cut red tape and tear down the barriers that prevent aid from reaching those in need.
4: This is NPR.
1: Live from LAist News, I'm Sharon McNary in for Julia Paskin. LA County Supervisor Hilda Solis says she'll introduce a motion tomorrow to formalize a state of emergency at the county level in response to the Boyle Heights warehouse fire.
8: This is a regional effort, and I want to underscore that, the importance. And that's why it's important to get the emergency declaration so that we can get those resources and get the funding that is necessary to bring more safety equipment, personnel, whatever's needed.
1: Solis spoke at a press conference today. She said her team has distributed more than 10,000 masks and 300 air purifiers to residents in the area so far. Those items and other resources are still available at the smoke respite centers in City Terrace Park and Pecan Recreation Center. We'll be checking in with Alejandra Molina from our newsroom partner at Boyle Heights Beat on the latest. That's coming up in about 10 minutes. Meanwhile, the June primary may feel like it's long past, but LA and OC are expected to certify the results later this week. This election brought more allegations of voter fraud, on which state and local officials are pushing back. Jessica Huseman is with the nonprofit newsroom VoteBeat. She says voter fraud claims need to be backed up by detailed evidence.
9: Somebody saying, oh, no, there was fraud. The numbers look weird. is something that people are saying a lot right now, and it is never true.
1: Husman says there's room for improvement in the process. For example, speedy results build trust with voters, and California has been criticized for how long counting takes. And in sports, the Dodgers lost big to the Baltimore Orioles 12-1 yesterday. Starting pitcher Emmett Sheehan left in the third inning. He hasn't won a game in more than a month. Dodgers head to Minnesota today for a three-game series against the Twins. That starts at 4:40. Meanwhile, the Angels beat the Athletics 9-7 thanks to a ninth-inning home run from Zach Nato. They kick off a three-game series with the Baltimore Orioles tonight around 6:30. And in World Cup action at SoFi Stadium, Iran and Belgium played to a 0-0 draw, keeping alive Iran's path to the knockout round. The next game in L.A. is Thursday when the U.S. takes on Turkey. For LAS News anytime, go to LAS.com. We also have a very good list of cool things to do this weekend. It's 4:35.
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11: It's All Things Considered from NPR News. I'm Scott Detrow.
12: And I'm Juana Summers. Obesity drugs like Zepbound and Wegovy can change lives, but they aren't always covered by people's health insurance. But an initial no from insurance doesn't have to stick. NPR Pharmaceuticals correspondent Sydney Lupkin is here to talk about how to navigate these situations in our latest installment of Healthcare Helpline. Hi there.
13: Hi, Juana.
12: So, Sydney, to start, you talked to a patient who had their obesity drug coverage inked.
13: That's right. Deb Finley is 50. She lives in Lodi, California. She watched what she ate, she exercised, and even though she was doing everything she was supposed to do, she wasn't losing weight. She talked to her doctor.
14: And I said, look, I'm at 223 pounds. I feel like I'm hitting this wall. I don't know what else I can do. I need help.
13: He suggested Zepbound, a GLP-1 drug for obesity. Finley says it wasn't a miracle. She still had to put in a lot of work to get healthy, but the drug made that work easier. Her sleep apnea went from 57 episodes per hour to half an episode on average. She lost weight. Then her insurance plan dropped coverage for Zepbound.
14: They started sending out notices to all the patients, all the insureds through the state. And they said, look, we're pulling this medication. We're giving you 90 days notice to figure out which one to do, and good luck.
12: I mean, I have to say, that sounds incredibly stressful. Mm-hmm. How common is that?
13: It's pretty common. From 2025 to 2026, 12 million people were on plans that dropped coverage for Zepbound, and 12 million had plans that dropped Wegovy. That's according to research by GoodRx, which is a website that helps patients find discounts on prescription drugs. And that's because the drugs are expensive for health plans and the employers who pay for them.
12: I mean, that is a lot of people, Sydney. What can you do about it if this is something that happens to you?
13: So the first thing that you can do is read the fine print on your coverage. For Finley, Zepbound wasn't covered for obesity, but if she got a prior authorization from her doctor, it could be covered for her obstructive sleep apnea, which she had. These drugs are often also covered for patients with heart issues and, of course, type 2 diabetes. Finley did some sleuthing and figured out that some paperwork didn't go through showing she had sleep apnea. She got it and then appealed.
12: Okay, so then did Finley eventually get the medication she needed?
13: So not yet. She's still working through the appeals process. When I spoke to physicians and patient advocates about this, they said you might have to appeal more than once. It's a good idea to keep good records of drugs and nutrition programs that you've tried so that if your policy requires step therapy, for instance, where you have to try and fail on other products, you can prove you've already done that. And while sometimes you have to do all the legwork yourself, doctor's offices often are willing and able to help.
12: I have to say, every time I'm online, I see all of these ads for affordable weight loss drugs. What should people know about those?
13: Yeah, you probably saw ads online for off-brand obesity drugs.
12: Yeah.
13: Those are compounded products. That is, they're made by a pharmacist instead of a drug company. They're not a generic, not FDA approved. So you need to be careful with those. It can be hard to tell the difference between a bad actor and someone following safety and quality rules. It's best to check the pharmacy's license and do as much homework as you can. If you're not comfortable, don't buy it. You can also look for discounts on the brand name drugs online if you're willing to pay out of pocket, but that's not affordable for everybody.
12: NPR Pharmaceuticals correspondent Sydney Lupkin, thank you.
13: You bet.
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11: The country's lead wildfire agency says it is ready for what's expected to be a busy summer in the West. The U.S. Forest Service says it is now fully staffed with seasonal wildland firefighters. But some Westerners are skeptical, given the continuing downsizing of the agency. Here's NPR's Kirk Siegler.
15: If you're worried about wildfires or just live anywhere in the West right now, chances are your algorithm is sending you a lot of videos like this.
16: Hey, kids, this is what you call a dumpster fire.
17: Yeah, we agree, Smokey. The Trump administration's plan to dismantle the Forest Service? Well, that's about as popular as burning a bunch of rubber tires.
15: And on Instagram, a Smokey Bear parody and a Montana conservationist named Land Tawny rip on Trump's controversial reorganization of the Forest Service, which comes as the agency lost almost 6,000 staff in the last year.
17: And it couldn't come at a worse time. This is the start of what looks like to be another record year for wildfires in this country.
15: Of course, the chief of the U.S. Forest Service, Tom Schultz, is quick to call commentary like this hyperbolic. I spoke with him at the agency's soon-to-be former headquarters in Washington, D.C. It's moving to Utah as part of the reorg. The Trump administration says it wants to put the agency closer to the actual forests it manages.
18: We do not intend to degrade our ability to fight fire this summer at all.
15: Schultz is also quick to point out that the Forest Service is actually ahead of its hiring goals. More than 11,500 seasonal wildland firefighters are now on the job. Everyone, Schultz included, is on edge with the West being so scary dry.
18: I think the conditions we have are alarming, but what I would like to make sure that your listeners understand is that the Forest Service will be prepared for the season. We're ahead of where we have been the last couple of years in terms of our hiring process.
15: Schultz credits these solid numbers to recent pay raises for wildland firefighters, and he says most of the reorg won't happen until after the summer fire season. The chief acknowledges morale is still a huge issue in his agency, especially among permanent staff. Working in fire is getting more dangerous, and the fires and smoke getting worse due to climate change and overgrown forests. And experienced veterans have been lost to layoffs or buyouts. Many of these staffers hold or held what are called red cards, meaning they're also trained and ready to mobilize to major fires.
19: These decisions are not without consequence.
15: Dave Upthegrove is Washington State's elected public lands commissioner.
19: These layoffs at the federal level are presenting risk as to our ability to respond to major wildfires.
15: Upthegrove, a Democrat, is worried that the downsizing of the Forest Service will lead to a shortage of elite incident command teams that his state relies on.
19: So if we have a bad year for fire throughout the United States, it could mean a shortage of these federal teams, and so we are preparing contingency plans.
15: But there were similar anxieties going into last summer, which ended up being a relatively quiet season, partly just due to luck. No one's counting on that happening this summer, and because the wildfire crisis in the West just keeps getting worse, for years there have actually been bipartisan calls to reorganize and modernize the U.S. Forest Service. Heath Heikkila is with a timber industry group called the American Forest Resource Council.
20: We in the West are seeing the catastrophic impacts of a forest health and wildfire crisis, and what we've been doing the last number of decades just doesn't really feel like it's been working at the Forest Service.
15: Heikkila hopes the reorg will have an unintended effect, that of ramping up pressure to restore years of cuts to Forest Service funding that have spanned multiple administrations and jobs, from everything to timber harvest planners to wildfire prevention staff. Kirk Siegler, NPR News, Boise.

0: Tomorrow on the show, there's a unique wedding tradition in Philadelphia with more than a century of history behind it, the South Philly Serenade, where a groom serenades his bride-to-be in front of her parents' home.
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0: These are huge parties, sometimes bigger than the wedding itself. 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
4: You're listening to LAist 89.3. I'm Sharon McNary, in for Julia Paskin. Firefighters are making steady progress in the warehouse fire that's been burning for days in Boyle Heights. Joining us now to give us updates on the latest is Alejandra Molina, a reporter for our newsroom partner, Boyle Heights Beat. Alejandra, welcome.
5: Hi, thank you for having me.
4: Yeah, what's the latest this afternoon?
5: Yeah, so the Los Angeles Fire Department on Sunday night said that they were making significant progress on the fire, and that's after removing sections of an exterior wall, and that allowed them to send water in. Officials have described this cold storage facility where the fire happened as a 500,000-square-foot refrigerator with thick walls and interior racks, and that has made extinguishing the blaze very challenging.
4: Have you been close to it? What does it smell like? What does it look like? What do you feel when you're out there?
5: Yeah, I was at the site of the fire when it erupted on Wednesday, and the plume of smoke was very striking because it was very dark, and it was visible from our newsroom. It was visible throughout my commute to the site, and, you know, I had my mask on, and I saw the helicopter dropping water, and so that was a very unique thing, seeing a helicopter dropping water in a fire like that, because here in LA, we're used to seeing that in the wildfire blaze, but this was happening here in Boyle Heights in the industrial area. And so that was very striking to see.
4: And we've been smelling it very heavily in Pasadena, where I'm at. It must just drape in your clothing and your rooms and your house and your car. How is the community dealing with all of this?
5: Yeah, so we've been talking to residents, and one resident who I checked in with this morning and who I've been checking in with throughout the weekend, she described the smoke as just being seeped into her house now. It's in the couch, it's in her clothes, and she has been masking indoors. And so it's just seeped into their homes. And there's a lot of fear about what the potential impacts could be inhaling that smoke. I mean, this resident, Gabriela Duenas, she lives less than half a mile from the facility. So if you see an aerial shot of the facility, you see that there's residential neighborhoods right there. And so there is a legitimate fear. The day of the fire, I was told that residents were dousing their own homes, hosing them down, because they had fear that the fire would extend to their neighborhoods.
4: It's so good to have somebody so close to it on the ground. What's the outlook now? When might the fire finally be extinguished?
5: As of now, the fire chief has said that they expect to have it in control down by the end of this week, but that could always change. There is a press conference this afternoon with Mayor Karen Bass, Councilmember Isabel Jurado, and a fire PIO is expected to be there. So we'll hear if there's been any changes. But as of now, we've heard that if all goes well, they could put it out potentially by the end of this week.
4: Now, we know the city and state have declared states of emergency. Any idea what this means for individual residents? What kind of specific personal help can they get through this?
5: Right. So we know that when there's a state of emergency, you know, that obviously allows the state to provide more resources, services immediately. It could allow for flexibility with spending, mobilizing staff, emergency personnel. So that's what we know. But we also know that there's more fire resources out there. We heard from Councilmember Jurado's office that there are fire trucks from other cities there. And so there is more help. And what we're trying to square out right now is what that means for residents. Some residents continue to ask, and community advocates continue to ask, why there have been no evacuations. There's been pollution advisory that keeps being extended day by day. And so we are trying to get some of those questions answered, but there are many wondering why there have been no evacuations.
4: Very good. We'd love to come back to you for those answers. That was Alejandra Molina, a reporter with our newsroom partner, Boyle Heights Beat. You can follow their reporting on our website, LAist.com. Thank you.
5: Thank you.
4: We've got more local news coming up in 15 minutes. Meanwhile, here's a few headlines we're following. Lionel Messi now has the World Cup scoring record with 18 goals in his career after scoring twice in a 2-0 victory over Austria. He scored in the 38th minute and in stoppage time. And Kylian Mbappe of France has scored his 15th career World Cup goal, now tied for third in most career World Cup goals. We have more LAist news at LAist.com. It's 4:49.
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3: 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I'm Juana Summers.
0: And I'm Scott Detrow. There are a few new rules premiering this World Cup, and one of them has been causing a lot of controversy. This is the hydration breaks. Soccer games are typically 90 or so minutes with a halftime, but now, for the first time ever, soccer's ruling body, FIFA, has been implementing two hydration breaks regardless of the temperature. FIFA says it's to protect players from the heat, but a lot of fans say it is a money-making scheme. And NPR's Jasmine Garst reports.
8: Okay, let me paint you a picture. You're watching a World Cup match. Things are heating up. Your team is looking unstoppable. You can just smell the goal. You're yelling very bad things at the TV screen. And then suddenly, the ref calls for a stop. It's time to hydrate. FIFA's new mandatory 3-minute hydration breaks happen around the 22nd minute mark and the 67th minute of the game. And FIFA says it's to counter the summer heat. Dr. Gregory Warriors, the head orthopedist for Northeastern University, says cramping due to dehydration is very common in these games, but there are other bigger concerns.
9: What you really want is to make sure no players are having heat stroke and heat exhaustion and different things that can be really deadly.
8: Warriors says players already take advantage of someone's injury or a foul to run to the sidelines and grab a gulp. So why not make it official and standardize it across all games, regardless of temperature? And after a recent noon match in Seattle, USA coach Mauricio Pochettino agreed.
10: It was tough to play for the player. I think it's necessary today. It's an open stadium, 12 o'clock in summer. It was good to have the water break to help.
8: But in Toronto, during the recent Ghana-Panama match, it was in the 60s and raining. And that led to many fans calling foul, especially because those breaks have become really lucrative spots for TV broadcasters. Riyath Al-Samari, chief sports writer for the Daily Mail, calls it, quote, a disgrace.
11: Certainly the cynic in me would look at that and say that this is purely a commercial device from an organization which has monetized almost every other aspect of football and at the cost of the actual game itself.
8: Unless you're paying for Telemundo's stream, which runs commentary during hydration breaks, you're watching ads. And according to the Wall Street Journal, a platform like Fox could make over $250 million in ad revenue from all the World Cup hydration breaks. It's not just that fans suspect this is a shameless money grab. In Queens, New York, in a neighborhood known as Little Columbia, the bars are pretty packed. Fans are watching the game against Uzbekistan. Columbia's team has been pressuring for another goal. It's coming. And then there's a hydration break, during which I catch up with superfan Carlos Meneses.
12: Eso es para la emoción del juego.
8: This is illogical, he says. Our players are trained to play at high altitudes and in the heat. This halts the excitement of the game. And this is the deeper fear soccer fans against hydration breaks have. That it's changing the very identity, the rhythm of the game. Any soccer fan will tell you, it's 90 minutes of agony and ecstasy in which you gotta think fast. And cynics say hydration breaks make the whole thing look suspiciously like it has four quarters, like the NFL and the NBA. Look, it is what it is, Manessa says, heading back to the game. Whether you're for or against it, at least in this cup, hydration breaks are here to stay. Jasmine Garst, NPR News, New York.

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2: Sharon McNary here in for Julia Paskin. 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
2: 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I'm Sharon McNary, in for Julia Paskin. Also this hour, British Prime Minister Keir Starmer succumbs to political pressure amid low approval ratings.
7: I will resign as leader of the Labour Party. I have spoken to His Majesty the King this morning to inform him of my decision.
2: More on Starmer's downfall and his likely replacement. And from the LAist Newsroom, preview of the Cat Zine Festival coming up this week in Long Beach. It's Monday, June 22nd. National news from NPR is next.
8: Live from NPR News in Washington, I'm Ryland Barton. Israel and Iranian-backed militants appear to be keeping a fragile ceasefire in Lebanon for the second straight day. The ongoing clashes between Israel and Hezbollah had threatened to derail negotiations of a preliminary peace agreement between the U.S. and Iran. The interim pact called for a cessation of fighting on all fronts, including in Lebanon, but Israeli officials say they will not leave a large swath of Lebanon, which they have deemed a security zone. NPR's Kerry Khan reports.
9: Israel's foreign minister reiterated on social media what several top politicians have been saying for days. Israel will remain in the self-described security zone where its troops occupy a large swath of southern Lebanon. The exact boundaries of that zone, however, are not clear. Meanwhile, Prime Minister Benjamin Netanyahu touted the interim agreement between the U.S. and Iran as a huge success for Israel. There's widespread dissatisfaction in Israel for the U.S.-Iran preliminary plan. Israel is not part of peace talks, nor a new plan announced for a so-called deconfliction cell to ensure compliance to the ceasefire in Lebanon. Kerry Khan, NPR News, Tel Aviv.
8: The Trump administration has issued a waiver allowing the sale of Iranian oil. Vice President J.D. Vance and Energy Secretary Chris Wright are downplaying the significance of that, but Patrick DeHaan, head of petroleum analysis with Gas Buddy, says it's a huge benefit for Iran.
10: It allows Iran to sell potentially millions of barrels of oil with net proceeds that would likely be in the ballpark of $100 to $150 million every day. Now, those export levels, that estimate of 100 to 150 million barrels a day is based on what Iran was selling into the market under sanctions in the last couple of years, whether or not they have that capacity, if there's infrastructure limitations, and maybe slightly lower. But we're talking about tens of millions of dollars.
8: President Trump issued an executive order today calling for investment in quantum technology.